0: after a recent similar collision in Ireland. The area's Chief Constable, Victoria Fuller, says the deaths are being deeply felt by the police and the wider community.
1: These were brave officers protecting our communities and serving our residents who didn't return home to their families at the end of their shift.
0: In the NRL, the New Zealand Warriors lead the ladder on points differential, level on competition points with the Panthers. Meanwhile, the Canterbury-Bankstown Bulldogs have moved to ninth, keeping their finals hopes alive after a 44-14 win over the St George Illawarra Dragons. Brett Sprigg reports.
2: At the Sydney Football Stadium, the Dragons couldn't hang on to the football and couldn't stop the Bulldogs running in four first-half tries, two of which were scored by Matt Burton. From 24-0 at the break, Burton was also sin-binned in the second half, and the Dragons scored two consolation tries during that period, both to Matt Fingay. The loss was further soured by a calf injury for hooker Jacob Little. Earlier, the Warriors went to top spot on the ladder after a 45-26 defeat of South Sydney. And in Newcastle, Manly Warringah's second-half blitz of the Knights saw them get home 44 points to 24.
0: New Zealand have stunned South Africa 33-16 with an epic second-half fight back in Johannesburg in the first of their historic four-test rugby series. After a ferocious first half at Ellis Park, the All Blacks trailed 13-12, but the Kiwis' age-old ability to produce something from nothing turned a tense contest into a rout by five tries to South Africa's one, giving them their biggest win in South Africa's Cathedral of Rugby. It ends the Springboks' 12-test winning streak that began 11 months ago when they handed New Zealand its heaviest ever defeat, 43-10, in Wellington. ABC News.
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4: That's some proper monumental music culture.

Letting it run just a tiny little bit. You know what time it is when you hear that bass line. It is time for a lot of music, a lot of fun, a lot of laughter, and of course a lot of vibrations. Sending love to all four corners of the Pacific. You are again in the pilot, ABC Radio Australia. My name is Al Latukeful. I am the host doing the most, and I'll be hanging out with you over the next hour. Over the next hour, we have plenty of music, but before we get to the music, we must first, of course, pay our respects and acknowledge the owners of this land that I am broadcasting from, the Gadigal people of the Eora Nation. As we recognize their close ties to the land, the waterways, and the seas, we also send love and respect to the elders past and present, and to any mob that have tuned in today. Finally, sovereignty has never been ceded, always was and always will be Aboriginal land. In the Fale, once again, week in, week out, this is how we do. Throughout the show, we're going to hear some Divinals, we're going to hear some Anuhea, and later on, we're going to hear some Thames. But we're going to start off in 1985 from the album Out of Mind, Out of Sight. This is Models with Barbados right here

Before she built one hell of a legacy and a solo career, Kate Sobrano was a part of that group right there. The group was called I'm Talking, and that song is called Trust Me from the album Bear Witness. Some early funk, R&B, soul out of Australia. Kate Sobrano, what can you say about her voice? Top notch, notch. Right at the top, we started with Models, Barbados. My name is Howl, not too careful. Yes, you are in the file for another week, bringing you the music for whatever you are up to. And what are you up to? Just hanging out, chilling with some friends, with the fams, cruising in the car. Well, if you're in the car, put those windows down, blast this out. We're about to play some more homegrown Australian talent, some classic rock tinged with R&B and soul. Mondo Rock, Come Said the Boy. This is the extended version right here in the file on ABC Radio Australia.

Such style, such charisma. That is the Vinyls with Pleasure and Pain. Before that, we heard from Mondo Rock, Come Said the Boy. Some really cool Australian rock there, implementing some a little bit of electronics, whole lot of distorted guitars, and just a great sound coming out from Australia at that time, early to mid 80s. And you know me, I'm a big fan of the 80s. I'm an 80s kid, man, so I'm playing you all the music that I grew up listening to, especially those early Australian records like the Vinyls, like Mondo Rock, also groups like Midnight Oil, Kate Sobralo, and plenty more. So you'll be hearing a lot of those. If you're unfamiliar with the show, you'll hear a lot of that music throughout in the Fale, because that is a lot of music that I grew up listening to. And you know, later on, getting into a lot of hip-hop and dancehall and all the electro music, which I also play on the show. You are in the Fale for another week. My name is Howard Atukefu. This is ABC Radio Australia. Coming up soon, we have some Forao with some Armani. But speaking of Australian music and Australian royalty, John Farnham. What can you say about this gentleman? You know, he's sick at the moment, you know, wishing him much health and much blessings. But yeah, John Farnham, that voice. Man, very like powerful. It's very controlled. The tone of it, the husk, like he just seems like a real good bloke every time you see him doing an interview. So I thought I'd play this slow jam, one of my favorite slow jams coming out of this country. John Farnham, A Touch of Paradise, right here in the Fale on ABC Radio Australia. Get well soon, John.

waving the flag for the 808 states, sending a big aloha to all those of Hawaii. That is your very own Anuhea, the brand new song Can't Fight the Moonlight, which was originally sang by Leanne Rimes, but it's great to see Anuhea just make it her own with her own flavor. Can't Fight the Moonlight. And before that, we heard the one and only John Farnham, A Touch of Paradise, and sending much blessings and healing to the big fella who become well soon. You were in the fight for another week. My name is Howl. I'm careful playing you the platters that matter. And some of those platters will be played very soon, including some Bobby Lewis and some Thames. But we're going to keep it on this vibe. This is Armani with World Class Reggae Style right here. In the filing.

Yes, indeed. Going through a beautiful road of reggae, dancehall, and some Afro. We started off with, actually, it wasn't Amani, it was Folau. Mamahi Moe Kona. And that was followed by a song I was talking about, Amani. World class. And that song right there, Chanel Muir with Exclusive. My name is Howl Atuke for bringing you the flavor for your week. This is In The Fale. If you're unfamiliar with the show, it's a show where I get to celebrate a lot of the music I grew up listening to, whether it be country, whether it be rock, whether it be pop and hip-hop and future beats and this, that, the other. I just had a great upbringing, a musical upbringing, as well as a family upbringing. But musically, I was inspired by a lot of genres, older sister, older cousins, parents, all different types of... like I said, genres that I used to listen to, and I just love music, I'm passionate about it. Just, you know, I'm very privileged to be able to present this show In The Fale every week, and that you are tuning in. We're going to keep it on that Afro swing type of tip. This is a song came out a few years back, Bobby Lewis featuring Notes with Force You, right here In The Fale. Fale.

0: Whenever tired of that song, we'll play it forever and ever. That is the Wonderful Thames with Free Mind. Side note, have you seen that video on YouTube or on social media where they're playing that song and dogs are singing along with it? It's pretty funny. If you love the song, then you'll love these videos. And if you love dogs, of course, as well. Thames with Free Mind. Before that, Bobby Lewis featuring Notes with Force You. My name is Hal. Couple of more songs before I'm out. Always thankful for your listenership. We're going to switch it from the Afro dancehall sounds to some New York hip hop. And who better else than this gentleman right here? He is the GOAT. This is Nas from the album Life is Good and the song called Daughters. Send this one out to all the fathers and mothers and guardians who have daughters dedicated to you. Love and blessings. Blessings, blessings, blessings.
1: Check it out. I call it. Yeah. Yeah. Yeah, yeah. For my brothers with daughters, I call this. For my brothers with daughters, I call this.

0: daughters. Love.
1: Yes, indeed, the sounds of Nas. A beautiful song, Feast Daughter, Song for the Daughters. That is I. For another week, you've been in the fight with me on ABC Radio Australia. I'll catch you next week. Until then, keep safe.

0: Talo Falava, I'm Sosef Womoli. 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What's up, ABC Radio Australia listeners? I'm Sosefina Fuomoli, and I want you to come hang with me for On The Record, your weekly deep dive into the music that moves the Pacific. 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
1: ABC News, I'm Kerry Worthington. A large search and rescue mission's underway in the Bay of Bengal after a cargo ship carrying iron ore from India to Singapore sank. 24 crew members were on board when the vessel went down about 240 nautical miles east of the Indian state of Odisha. A Myanmar opposition group says an airstrike on a Buddhist monastery in the central Sagaing region has killed at least 14 people, including three women. The BBC's Anbarasan Edirajan has more.
2: A resident in the village in Myong Township told BBC Burmese that some monks were also injured in the bombing that happened when the sermon was going on. Most of the participants in the retreat were senior citizens from surrounding villages. A photograph showed the aftermath of the attack with the damaged roof and pillars of the main hall. There has been no comment from Myanmar's military, which has been fighting various rebel groups since it snatched power in a coup 5 years ago, ousting the government of Aung San Suu Kyi.
1: Israel has carried out a drone strike in southern Syria, saying it targeted a terrorist preparing an attack on Israeli troops there. Media reports say several people were injured in the strike on a delivery vehicle, while Syria's accused Israel of flagrantly violating its sovereignty. Yolande Nell reports for the BBC.
3: The latest strike comes days after Israel struck a military airbase in northern Syria, claiming that Turkey was set to deploy forces there in violation of Israeli agreements with Damascus. After the earlier attack, Washington issued a rare rebuke of Israel, calling it an unnecessary escalation. Now, the U.S. ambassador to Turkey, Tom Barrack, has suggested in an interview that the strike could have been an attempt to bait Turkey into a conflict ahead of Israeli elections. Israel's defense minister, Israel Katz, described his account as full of inaccuracies.
1: Australia's Weather Bureau says the country will potentially experience both record heat and rain as El Niño develops into spring. The climate phenomenon pushes up global temperatures and can increase the risks of extreme weather. Countries in the central and eastern Pacific can expect above-average rainfall, while those in the western Pacific are likely to experience drier-than-usual conditions, with some already reporting drought. Meteorologist David Crock says while it creates a heightened risk of drought in Australia, rainfall this year has surpassed expectations.
4: The typical picture of an El Niño is hot and dry, but it's more complex than that. The Indian Ocean, particularly at the moment, is quite warm and it's providing us a lot of moisture. It's not necessarily going to continue, but temperatures have already through the winter been really warm through eastern Australia, relatively warm.
1: Tropical storm Merkur is set to bring strong winds and heavy rain to Hawaii's Big Island in the coming hours, just a week after Hurricane Lala caused widespread damage there. Lala saw a metre of rain fall in just a few hours, with flooding sweeping dozens of homes off their foundations. Forecasters warn residents can expect more rain from Moke. The Premier of the Canadian province of British Columbia, David Eby, says a trade deal proposed by the US was an attack on Canada's sovereignty. The collapse of trade talks between the two countries has seen the Trump administration hit Canada with 50% tariffs on a range of goods, with the Canadian Prime Minister vowing to match them dollar for dollar. Mr. Eby says the relationship with the United States is not in a good place.
5: My hope is that with a change in administration or a change in approach from this administration, that we'll be able to get to a place of stability. But I think the idea that our relationship with the United States is going to go back to what it was is folly. It has changed. It will not go back.
1: Scientists in

0: The United States have found that fish skin may be a safer and more effective way to treat severe burns than synthetic products containing collagen. Here's the BBC's Warren Bull.
1: Before having skin graft surgery, many burns patients are given a temporary wound coverage to prepare the area and manage infection risk. In recent years, medical teams have increasingly opted for fish skin. The researchers found that exposing burns to the skin of Atlantic cod ahead of surgery resulted in patients spending on average 12 days fewer in hospital and having a lower chance of sepsis or other complications compared with other treatments. This may be due, they say, to cod skin containing omega-3 fatty acids that trigger just the right amount of inflammation to assist the healing process.
0: A Chinese humanoid robot has beaten Usain Bolt's 100-metre world record sprint. The robot, dubbed Lightning, ran 100 metres in 9.32 seconds during a test run at the World Humanoid Robot Games in Beijing. More than 2,000 robots from 16 countries are competing in sporting events and also in household tasks like folding laundry. ABC News.
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Have you ever chased a dream, achieved it, and realized it wasn't meant for you? Coming up, former Super Rugby player Tian Tawakipulu on Life Beyond Football. And a little later, Set One joins us. His music blends jazz, groove, and electronic sounds with Australian and Solomon Islands influences. We'll talk creativity, culture, and his musical journey. Malo elele and warm Pacific greetings to you. I'm your host, Kuntamari Crofts. And wherever you're listening from this morning, thanks for joining me. I'd like to acknowledge and pay my respects to the elders past and present of the Awabakal and Warimai peoples, the traditional custodians of the land here in Newcastle. And to ease you into the morning, this track needs no introduction.

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0: Former Super Rugby player Tian Tawakipulu spent years chasing his dreams on the field. But after injuries and self-doubt took their toll, he lost his passion for the game. At just 24, he walked away from rugby to discover who he was beyond the sport. Here's his chat with Sam Wykes and Tinirau Arona on Nisian Footy.
2: Yeah, it was probably off the back of my time at the Tars. I would have had a similar decision, but it would have been made for me, where I didn't really have anything going for me at the back end. Obviously, body wasn't holding up as well. The force threw me a lifeline. However, that year, I played all the games, played Aussie A at the end of the year. We were still just lingering around. And 2025 was where I was starting to feel it a lot. I remember playing against Moana. I was probably a bit underdone. Missed part of the preseason. Was getting blasted in the scrum. My mom flew all the way over from Brisbane to come watch us at HBF, and we ended up in an ambulance together. Which I feel bad for her, wasting her money coming. But just during those few weeks that I had off coming back from the injury was when it really started hitting, I guess. And one of the things I actually didn't really pick up until later was I started asking a lot of the boys how long do they reckon they'll keep playing for? Until one of the boys said, "Well, why do you keep asking that?" I was like, "Oh, I don't know if I'll keep playing for so long." And it just kept going on like that for a few months. But the moment where it really hit was I remember heading back into preseason. I actually still had another year left on my deal. And we're going through these meetings. I sit with the GM. We obviously talk about how I have 1 year left. And then he mentions that he's keen for me to stay around. So there's early talks of possibly extending. And the, one of those things, it was just brush past in 1 year. At the other, same thing with meetings. I remember sitting in some of these team meetings and coaches are talking about, we've got to do this, this and this if we want to make finals or if we want to push to win this thing. And same thing, it just brushed past me. And I didn't really notice until later on. I remember rocking up to training one day. I just had that feeling that I was ready to move on. I guess I kind of just needed that push. I spoke to my older brother and he just said one thing that pretty much, I guess, confirmed it. And that call probably went for 30 seconds. And he just told me, it sounds like you really made your decision up on your heart. After he said that, I finished the day, went about, didn't tell anybody. And then finished the day, drove around the corner, started crying and called my rents. That's pretty much when I made the decision up on the spot.
3: I think it takes a lot of maturity to go through that process, but then, you know, really sit with it and then understand the position that you're in and, you know, listening to your heart and your emotions. And, you know, credit to you for, you know, getting to that, having the confidence to make that decision. Because, you know, I could dare say that there'll be a fair few players in similar positions that probably have the same thoughts. And, you know, whether that's at the same age or even further down the line, to put yourself through that and come out the other end to, you know, make peace with it. It takes a lot of bravery and but also maturity.

0: What were you feeling like when you did make that decision and told your parents? What were the emotions like? How did you feel within?
1: Man, that was to this day probably the toughest conversation or phone call I've had to make, just because they knew nothing about it. Parents sacrificed everything, sent me over to a school in another country to be able to chase my dreams. Once they understood it was coming from the right place, I just felt like so much weight was lifted off, and it just felt like I could be myself. Obviously, a decision like that comes with a lot of thinking. I knew I did slowly fall out of the love with it, which is probably hard to come to terms, not just to tell them, but even to myself. I knew that this period was going to be a lot tougher post game. So I was like, I'd rather do it early, get in front of it. And by the time I was meant to retire, who knows what life could be like. I'm forcing myself to learn these lessons, and now I can go out and share it.
0: Your life's just getting started. So I'm looking forward to and excited to see, your journey and how far you go and where you go. But what are some of those plans that have you got to the stage where you're starting to plan out what's next, or you're still going through that process of transitioning out of the game?
1: Those first few months were tough, man. I tried everything under the sun. My conversations with my AI was asking, what could I do? What should I do? And that's when I got into creating content, which is, I guess now I know that I do want to get into that athlete well-being space and accommodate and start those conversations that I feel it's a struggle. A lot of athletes do struggle with this time when they have to move on from the game. And if I can open up those conversations with that safe space, then we can all learn from each other's stories.
2: So what have you learnt around wrapping your identity up in professional sport or rugby compared to saying, look, there is life outside of it? Like, even though we feel like, hey, man, how can you give up or finish up at such a young age? Someone's crawling over glass to be able to do what you do, but you've said, nah, not now. But you're right, man. When you finish up, your identity's wrapped up in being Tian the footy player or Sam the footy player, T the footy player, but you have to face that. So what have you learned around that identity piece?
1: It's a good thing you say, like, that was probably the other thing that I struggled to understand, is that there would be so many people who would train an arm and a leg to be in that position. But that identity piece, like, my life outside of the game was pretty non-existent. And that's why I struggled a lot when I did finish on from the game. I had to rediscover myself. Obviously, Waxy, you knew how I was back then. I didn't say much. However, it was my whole life, this game. That's why I put everything into it, all my eggs in the basket. And like, that's why I found it really tough moving on from the game, which is weird because I thought if I can move on from the game on my own terms, it would be a whole lot easier. And I guess that just wasn't the case.
3: That was Tian Tawakipulu speaking with Sam Wykes and Tinarao Arona. You can listen to the full chat. 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
0: When we think about what fills our soul, many of us find it in service, in showing up for your family, community and the people around us. But service has its limits too. Sometimes we're so focused on lifting others up that we forget to celebrate our own achievements along the way. Uta Ileo, Charlie Palupe, knows that tension well. Raised in a devout Catholic Samoan family in Logan City, he's spent much of his life guided by the values of collective responsibility, humility, and care for others. He joined Melissa Macon on Pacific Soul to talk about finding purpose in the public service.
4: I think some of the lessons which I did not like growing up is whenever my brothers and I would get into an argument, my earliest memories is that there was no person that was right or wrong. We were, maybe force is too strong of a word. I would now say encouraged. We were encouraged to sort it out amongst ourselves and to come up with a resolution ourselves. And so that's probably where I learned my early stages of policy developments and developing ideas. And I remember my young brother, Junior, and the one just above me, Mark, I would maneuver and tactfully build consensus among them before we go to our elder siblings or our parents. So I think that's consistent across hopefully not just Samoan families, other Pacifica groups. And you look at how Pacifica communities organize themselves, whether that's church communities, sporting communities, it's all built on respect and consensus, creating the frameworks and governance to allow conversations to happen. And I think that's something you

0: unique to Pacifica communities, and that's something not just the public sector, but the private sector can learn from. I know from time to time there's a lot of things that go out there about public consultation and things like that. Real consultation happens when you have people with potentially divergent views to have a robust discussion, but then also making sure that you put in systems to allow for to make adjustments so that one voice is not disproportionately higher than others. And I know that's getting into that more technical part, but I truly feel, and if I look at now where I am in life, I could draw the links in how those concepts are put into action by your localized Pacifica communities.
1: One of the things that you're also doing in this job, this very senior job, is you're mentoring a whole generation of young Pacific people. And I know from my own experience coming into a public service job that selling myself was really hard. And it took a someone, colleague, and mentor to tell me you need to be really almost arrogant to get even a look in. You have to be so confident and really push everything that you do to these people. And that can sometimes really go against how we're taught to be. So, what's your advice to the young people that you mentor?
0: In one of my more recent job interviews, it was about 2 years ago, it was the interview I did to secure permanently the senior officer position that I'm in. I found myself halfway through providing my answers to the panel that I kept saying, we. I kept saying, we did this, we did that. And halfway through that, I had a light bulb moment in the middle of my interview that I was reverting to my Samoan way of thinking, which is it's not about me, it's about us. It's about what we did. But I was also conscious that the selection criteria spoke to I as the leader. What did I as the leader do? I made a call in the middle of that interview that I wasn't going to compromise my values. And so I paused and I said to the panel, look, for context, I know that your selection criteria speaks to I as a leader did this, I directed this, I instructed that, but it's really important to me that I bring my full authentic self to the table. And my Samoa identity bestows on me an immense responsibility that it's not about I. The power of leadership comes in the ability to create the we to get things done. And so whenever I say we, I would like for you to take that and interpret it as, in the Western way of thinking, me saying I did that for the purposes of this selection process. And then I continue. And then I felt, obviously, I got the job, but I felt like actually I did not compromise. I felt like that was an example where I did both, that I recognized my Samoan upbringing, the importance of the collectives, but I also recognized that I'm also intrinsically Australian. And I say that because my education is Australian, and I am forever grateful for Australia for giving me that. My goal in life is to add to the fabric of that Australia can, the Australian society can have, has the capacity and should have the capacity to intervene in other ways of thinking to make us more vibrant and more inclusive.
1: Mentorship is one of the biggest ways that we get ahead. And for some of us, it's really hard to see that visibility. And for you to come into a space and show people ways that you can actually walk into worlds and you benefit an organization by bringing your Samoan identity, but obviously understanding the Western processes, I think that's really helpful for people because it's really hard.
0: I know I gave you an, I like to, for me, when I mentor, I like to give my mentees tangible lived experience examples, but I always put caveats around that. It's really important for me that they take the kind of nuanced lessons from that, but they should not be a duplicate of me. They should be their own self. But it's about being conscious, being open-minded to constantly learn about what can I add to this. Just because Charlie did it a certain way doesn't mean, say, Patrick or Tiara can do it a different way. But what it means is that it is perfectly okay to bring that authenticity, and it's quite powerful. And sometimes you don't, when you bring your full self authentically, people will value and respect that.
1: Zooming out from this job, everyone that you say who should be in the public service should have a love for their community. And in the Pacific as well, you're really bringing this love for community into another country, into another space. But for you making a home here, what does that look like? What do you hope to see your work manifest in?
0: See, the reason why I am in the public sector is I really strongly

0: believe in the community. I believe that to create thriving and happy individuals, you need to create communities that the environment for that, whether that is the framework to enable different faiths to practice their faith, whether that's the framework for education and things like that. So basically, I enjoy working on policies and ideas that contribute to creating more thriving individuals. For example, in the current Department of Education, we have our Equity and Excellence Education Strategy. And through different programs and services that the department provides, it's really speaking to setting up our young children to be thriving adults and contributing back to the community. And then there's a big part of that about investing in our teachers and our principals and our school systems. We know that if they are well resourced and have the supports, that they are in the best place to then nurture and guide young Queenslanders and broader Australians to thrive.
1: I think at the start of this conversation, we were talking about the difference between private and public, because a lot of people are going to university and a lot of our graduates who are coming from the Pacific or who have grown up here are looking at this and going, oh, I might be able to make more money in the private sector. Maybe it really does come down to values.
0: That's a really good point. And that's a conversation I'm sure it happens at different dinner tables about what do you value. For me, I could probably get roles in the private sector, but that's, in my view, inconsistent with my core values. If I wasn't working in the public sector, I could see myself working in a nonprofit. And I think the consistency is that it's about it's developing outcomes and outputs for the community first, and it's not about making profits, which there's nothing wrong with that. So going back to universities, I have been privileged to be invited and sit in panels speaking directly to university students. I know that in the Pacific, in generally, I would say the Samoans, they gravitate towards your law background, law degrees and or business and or medical. That's all okay. But I could see that they either go into the private or nonprofit. I would like to just extend and reach out that for those young Pacifica people at university to seriously think about pursuing a job in the public sector. I started as a graduate policy officer in the former Department of Main Roads many years ago. But yeah, really proactively look out there for graduate programs or entry-level positions. I find that the older I get, the more fulfilling my role is. I do feel privileged to say that remuneration and pay is less of a motivating factor for me right now. The driving factor and the biggest motivating factor for me is this feeling and sense of I'm contributing to something that's bigger than me. And what that something is the community. You don't need to go to university to start a career in public service, by the way, but for those who are, to seriously think about that.
2: That was Uta Ileo Chali Palupe speaking to Melissa Macon on Pacific Soul. Next track by two Samoan brothers, Naze and Viltz Tupai. The duo became known for their rich soul sound.

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0: Set One's unique blend of jazz, groove and electronic sounds has made him one of Australia's most respected composers and producers. Drawing on his Solomon Islands and Australian heritage, his music reflects a rich mix of influences. Fresh from mentoring at Naire's inaugural Music Block series in Papua New Guinea, he joins Sose Fuamoli on the record.
2: Can you tell me a little bit about the music that you were growing up with and how you maybe remember your journey in production starting?
3: Yeah. I suppose growing up, music was just always something that mom had seen I was really into. Maybe it was sort of times in the Solomons, you know, watching people sort of sing, and obviously all over the islands, everyone be singing.
2: Yes.
3: But you know, they had the guitars and stuff like that singing about. And then when we came back to Australia, when I was very, very young, probably about 4 or 5, I think mom put me pretty much straight into some lessons there. I was raised by my grandmother and my mom. So in that household, my grandpa was always probably the musical person. He was always whistling, singing. He loved playing music in the car. And it wasn't exactly music that directly influenced me.
2: Sure.
3: But he was just such a supporter for me, you know, me doing really, like, I was super lucky with my grandparents. They were just so supportive. So there was that sort of thing. And then eventually when my stepfather came into the picture, he was also he had such incredible taste, and to this day he's sort of someone I look towards as like a litmus test for if something's good or not.
2: Yeah. Yeah.
3: You know, even if I think it's good, I sort of want, I still want to know what he thinks about it. And he brought a lot of different types of records into the house. Mum was probably more on your sort of like Aaron Neville, Marvin Gaye sort of thing, Supremes. So I probably got a little bit of the soul from what mum was playing. But then I was always, that moved into sort of playing into rock bands. And, you know, I was really into, like, it was the 90s. So I was really into like Rage Against the Machine and the Red Hot Chili Peppers. And I was really into sort of punk music as it was then, but it was sort of my stepfather who was like, nah, come to the CD store, I'll buy you proper punk records, and I'll sit you down and I'll show you this sort of stuff. So
2: that's the education.
3: I feel like, education wise there was this sort of different angles from my family, even though no one played music.

0: And then in my friendship circle, I just happened to stumble across this magical group of friends from sort of primary school all the way through that we played in the band together, and we always pushed each other musically that way. So we learn a lot from each other and each other's teachers as well. We'd get so many CDs from, like the drummer's drum teacher would give him some old CDs to check out, and we'd all trade them and sort of check that stuff out. And when we were learning jazz guitar, we'd trade those CDs with the drummer and stuff like that. Eventually, the band stuff became us poking around on the computers, and sort of writing songs as if, like terrible, terrible songs on the computer that could be relearned maybe as band ideas when we were sort of in early high school on really early versions of music programs that didn't sound very good. But that just sort of kept with us, like playing music on the computer as like a escape to playing music in real life, just experimenting. And then eventually I'd studied guitar, and I'd gone quite deep into jazz guitar at one point back in Canberra. And I really just realized I wasn't a guitarist in the way that some of my other friends were guitarists, but maybe I was more of a songwriter. And I loved recording things at home. I'd always loved just recording vocal ideas and guitar parts. And I think that sort of just became something that I liked as a quiet escape for myself. And it wasn't until maybe I was sort of like 17 or something like this, and I was like, you know what? I think I want to be a music producer. I don't know what that is, but I'm pretty sure all this music that I'm starting to like is like sort of the concept of the producer. Instead of being a record producer, the artist producer had started to come a bit more forward. And I was like, oh, like I really just I'm immersed in this world. And that's sort of what happened. I ended up moving to Sydney and studying more like a Bachelor of Music, more in composition and production, and then ended up sort of teaching Ableton, and it's just been a journey.
1: That was Solomon Islands and Australian composer Setwan speaking to Sosefuamoli for On the Record. What does it feel like to speak on behalf of your community in rooms filled with world leaders and decision makers? A little later, climate activist Moses Volavola talks about the responsibility, pressure, and purpose that come with representing Pacific voices on the global stage. But first, here's a track you're bound to know, a much-loved number from a First Nations artist hailing from the New South Wales North Coast.

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0: Imagine a young boy growing up in a very close-knit village, surrounded by the ocean, the land and the people of his community. It must have been hard for him to imagine that one day he would be sitting in room with world leaders, climate experts and decision makers speaking about the issues that affect his community. That is exactly what happened to climate activist Moses Volavola. Moses has become a voice for young people and communities on the front lines of climate change. He's getting ready to travel to this year's COP meeting in Turkey, and he's feeling the pressure.
3: My name is Moses Volavola. I'm representing my Nandonga Nabosa Resource Owners Committee. Prior to joining UNDP, a small grant unit, I am a recipient of a grant in the form of a fellowship. It's an Indigenous People's Fellowship under JEF UNDP.
4: Mosese, last year was your inaugural or the first time you attended a COP meeting. How was the experience and what are some of the takeaways?
3: COP is a new platform that I came to know about and attended. And
4: So when you're first approached, when you are notified or informed, you'll be participating, you'll be flying over to Brazil to be part of the meeting. What was the feeling like?
3: I was just clueless because my understanding for COP was not that I had no relevant knowledge of COP and where I'm as a community member, how do I reflect my community needs and issue and how I could carry our voices, the voice of my community and Fiji, to the global stage

0: global stage where all countries always attend and present on their cases or what they'd like to share to the world on climate change.
1: So when you came back, did you manage or able to share some of the experiences with your fellow working committee or other climate advocate in the province or in Fiji?
0: Definitely. One of the gaps or missing link, I would say, was not so much interest. For us here in Fiji, we tend to be focusing on more on our internal or national issues rather than connecting to the regional and the global spaces, where I found out that if we could work on these spaces, I believe we could take a leverage and access especially fundings or climate finance for our community. And with being indigenous, we are the resource owners, and most of the biodiversity and rainforest landowners in the world, we are the custodians. So it is important for us to partake and to have our voices and to be present in this space.
2: 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The news is coming up in just a few minutes, and to get you there, here's Melbourne-based singer Taufa, known for blending soulful melodies with contemporary R&B sounds.

That was Itonu by Tipa. Thank you so much for your company on Pacific Sundays. I've really enjoyed bringing you the highlights from across ABC Radio Australia. What would you do if your community's home was under threat? After the news, Solomon Islander William Cardi reflects on the landmark legal battle that saw the people of Waigina Island take on a powerful mining company and win. So don't go too far.

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1: I walked away with a lot of gratitude.
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2: Yeah, big Moss.
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3: ABC News, I'm Kerry Worthington. A large search and rescue mission's underway in the Bay of Bengal after a cargo ship carrying iron ore from India to Singapore sank. 24 crew members were on board when the vessel went down about 240 nautical miles east of the Indian state of Odisha. A Myanmar opposition group says an airstrike on a Buddhist monastery in the central Sagaing region has killed at least 14 people, including three women. The BBC's Anbarasan Edirajan has more.
4: A resident in the village in Myong Township told BBC Burmese that some monks were also injured in the bombing that happened when the sermon was going on. Most of the participants in the retreat were senior citizens from surrounding villages. A photograph showed the aftermath of the attack with the damaged roof and pillars of the main hall. There has been no comment from Myanmar's military, which has been fighting various rebel groups since it snatched power in a coup 5 years ago, ousting the government of Aung San Suu Kyi.
3: Israel has carried out a drone strike in southern Syria, saying it targeted a terrorist preparing an attack on Israeli troops there. Media reports say several people were injured in the strike on a delivery vehicle, while Syria has accused Israel of flagrantly violating its sovereignty. Yolande Nell reports for the BBC.
5: The latest strike comes days after Israel struck a military airbase in northern Syria, claiming that Turkey was set to deploy forces there in violation of Israeli agreements with Damascus. After the earlier attack, Washington issued a rare rebuke of Israel, calling it an unnecessary escalation. Now, the U.S. ambassador to Turkey, Tom Barrack, has suggested in an interview that the strike could have been an attempt to bait Turkey into a conflict ahead of Israeli elections. Israel's defense minister, Israel Katz, described his account as full of inaccuracies.
3: Australia's Weather Bureau says the country will potentially experience both record heat and rain as El Niño develops into spring. The climate phenomenon pushes up global temperatures and can increase the risks of extreme weather. Countries in the central and eastern Pacific can expect above average rainfall, while those in the western Pacific are likely to experience drier than usual conditions, with some already reporting drought. Meteorologist David Crock says while it creates a heightened risk of drought in Australia, rainfall this year has surpassed expectations.
6: The typical picture of an El Niño is hot and dry, but it's more complex than that. The Indian Ocean, particularly at the moment, is quite warm and is providing us a lot of moisture. That's not necessarily going to continue. But temperatures have already through the winter been really warm through eastern Australia, relatively warm.
3: Tropical storm Merky is set to bring strong winds and heavy rain to Hawaii's Big Island in the coming hours, just a week after Hurricane Lala caused widespread damage there. Lala saw a metre of rain fall in just a few hours, with flooding sweeping dozens of homes off their foundations. Forecasters warn residents can expect more rain from Merky. The Premier of the Canadian province of British Columbia, David Eby, says a trade deal proposed by the US was an attack on Canada's sovereignty. The collapse of trade talks between the two countries has seen the Trump administration hit Canada with 50% tariffs on a range of goods, with the Canadian Prime Minister vowing to match them dollar for dollar. Mr. Eby says the relationship with the United States is not in a good place.
7: My hope is that with a change in administration or a change in approach from this administration, that we'll be able to get to a place of stability. But I think the idea that our relationship with the United States is going to go back to what it was is folly. It has changed. It will not go back.
3: Scientists in the United States have found that fish skin may be a safer and more effective way to treat severe burns than synthetic products containing collagen. Here's the BBC's Warren Bull.
8: Before having skin graft surgery, many burns patients are given a temporary wound coverage to prepare the area and manage infection risk. In recent years, medical teams have increasingly opted for fish skin. The researchers found that exposing burns to the skin of Atlantic cod ahead of surgery resulted in patients spending on average 12 days fewer in hospital and having a lower chance of sepsis or other complications compared with other treatments. This may be due, they say, to cod skin containing omega-3 fatty acids that trigger just the right amount of inflammation to assist the healing process.
3: A Chinese humanoid robot has been

0: beaten Usain Bolt's 100-metre world record sprint. The robot, dubbed Lightning, ran 100 metres in 9.32 seconds during a test run at the World Humanoid Robot Games in Beijing. More than 2,000 robots from 16 countries are competing in sporting events and also in household tasks like folding laundry. ABC News.
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3: Heated political and social commentary.
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5: We begin this broadcast by acknowledging the traditional custodians of the land on which this match will be played today and pay our respects to their elders past, present and emerging. 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
7: Everybody's gonna know our name.
8: Look at this kid go! He is rugby league poetry in motion! Purdue score!
7: Everybody's gonna know our name.

0: Yeah, yeah, yeah. Love's a better day. I thought I had you down as an ABBA guy.
1: Yeah, not bad, not bad. Bit of bike. Yeah. Too young for that, maybe?
0: Oh, you're never too young for ABBA, mate. What's the best concert you've ever been to?
1: I went to Pete Murray a couple of times. Pretty cruisy, laid back, my sort of style.
0: That is you.
1: Yeah, that's probably the best one.
0: Now, speaking of laid back, your sort of style, what is your favourite holiday destination?
1: Fiji.
0: Haha, nice. We share that. And that is very laid back. Right up your alley. Is there a bucket list destination you haven't been to that you'd like to go?
1: Not really. Only probably that Chopu, what I was talking about.
0: Yeah.
1: Going over there to surf. But other than that, man, that's me. Done. I've been to Fiji. Really enjoyed it. But not really a bucket list besides going to Chopu and maybe even taking a few waves there.
0: Yeah, well, I hope to bump into you in Fiji at some point. Now, tell me this. Your best achievement with your hands, are you handy? Can you make things?
1: Not really. More like a labourer. More like a landscaper. Carry things around more than like a carpenter where you've got to be skillful.
0: So tell

0: Yeah, and everyone thinks it's instinct. I watched him the play before. He's scanning the opposition line. He sees that player coming out. That's when his instincts kick in. Just unbelievable, unbelievable footy IQ.
1: That was remarkable, the pass.
2: That blows my mind. He's sitting there lining up the kick. He walks about 6 metres to his left just to move the little 40-metre thing. He's nowhere near it.
1: This must have been in his peripheral vision or something. He's 24 out. He's a metre in from the Western touchline to level the scores. 12-10 at the moment of the West Tigers. This is the last movement of the half. Sam Walker strikes it with the right boot, heading towards the post. He likes it, he kicks it, just to crush the West Tigers a little bit further. So, it's 12 all at half-time after Sam Walker's second goal, and unfortunately the West Tigers just don't have a goal kicker. Jock Madden's way off the pace, none from three. Three tries to two Tigers who've produced one of their best 40 minutes, really, all things considered, in the last 2 or 3 months. For the Roosters, two tries to Billy Smith in the third and 40th minutes. Sam Walker, two goals from two attempts, one restart, one successful challenge. For the West Tigers, tries to Jarrell Skelton in the 20th minute, Tony Sukar in the 23rd, Skelton again in the 27th minute, Jock Madden, none from three. And Madden on report for a high tackle on Reece Robson in the 14th minute. One restart, one successful challenge. Penalties 3-1 to the Tigers. 12 all the score, Louis.
2: Yeah, 12 all the score. They'll be pretty upset there, the West Tigers. They've been the better team of this first 40 minutes. And they were in front for a majority of the game. But Patrick Kerber come up with three tries, sis. That were beautiful. Some really nice passes. And Jarrell Skelton for two tries. They're trying a bit of everything out there. A couple of errors have sort of let the Tigers down and gifted some field position to the Roosters. But that last pass from Sam Walker has basically got him back in the game. So 12 all half time. But I still feel like the Roosters are going to get away with it.
1: How'd you see the first 40, Matthew Elliott?
0: Yeah, I think you both summed it up well. Well, what I'm really interested in is the messaging from Trent Robinson. I know that he runs themes through weeks, and you know, with all these emergency services people here, he'll be certainly challenging the mindset of his team at halftime.
1: So it is 12 all. Earlier, Cronulla Sutherland beat Gold Coast 30-22. And that was after trailing 16-8 at half-time. Around the grounds, New South Wales Women's Rugby League, Parramatta 10 leading Cronulla Sutherland 4. In the AFL third quarter at the SCG, Swan 61 leading North Melbourne 35. And AFLW final quarter, Carlton 42 leading Adelaide 23. You're with Luke Lewis, Matt Elliott, I'm Andrew Moore. NRL Sunday on ABC Sport. And we're going to set the scene to at Shark Park shortly, but right now we head to the ABC newsroom.
3: Hello, this is ABC News with David Rollins. Ukraine's interior minister says an investigation has begun into operators of a shopping mall in the city of Kyiv-Riv, where 16 people were killed and more than 100 injured in Russian drone attacks on Friday. More from the BBC's Tom Bailey.
4: The investigation will be examining whether visitors and staff at the mall were properly informed of the threat they faced. Posting on social media, Mr. Vihevsky stressed the importance to Ukrainians of taking threats seriously and taking timely measures, particularly in regions on the front line. He added that the director of a supermarket where many of those killed were found had been formally placed under investigation for suspected negligence after the shop reportedly continued to operate despite warnings of an imminent air assault.
3: The federal government is working with rice company Sunrice on how they can save dozens of jobs in the New South Wales Riverina region. Earlier this month, the company confirmed it was cutting about 80 jobs because of low crop volumes. However, the government says it's in talks with the company about a multi-million dollar proposal to ramp up rice cake packaging to redeploy the staff. Local MP, One Nation's David Farley, has met with key government figures about the issue and says he's happy with how discussions are progressing.
5: I was impressed how Albanese at the Governor-General's event the other night came straight up to me and said, look, I'm aware of it, I'm working on it, we'll get it done. So, you know, I tilt my hat to them.
3: The Department of Natural Resources in Tasmania believes it's inevitable marine animals in the state will test positive to the H5 bird flu. Following confirmation, a mammal in Australia has died from the virus. Federal Agriculture Minister Julie Collins has this morning confirmed a long-nosed fur seal was found dead at Beachport in South Australia

0: Houston and Jacinta Carter off the bench this week. In the back row, Rhiannon Byers, Anne-Marie Kiriaratu joins her, Manalita Takapaltolo in lock, and the hooker is Quincy Dodd. The interchange, Brookfield, Dimmick, Johnston Green and Holmes. And for Parramatta at fullback, Abby Church, the wingers Zali Faye and Martha Mataele, Rory Owen and Jasmine Morrissey in the centres. At 5'8", it's Cassie Tohihiku. Rachel Pearson is at halfback for the Eels. In the front row, Elsie Albert and Boss Kapua. They've got Fontaine Tufunga and Mahalia Murphy behind them. Keely Joseph is the lock, celebrating her 50th game tonight, and Tanika Todd-Hunter at hooker. And on the bench for the Eels, Morgan, Alo, Jackson and Gray. Final thoughts, Dean, what do you think is going to happen tonight as the Eels and Sharks are out there? Eels just about ready to kick off. They'll run right to left on your radio dial.
1: Yeah, really, really hard one to pick. It is going to be tight, but I think the home side, the Sharks, are going to be desperate. Kiriaratu, Shantae, that is back in, is a huge in for them. So I'm tipping the home team, the Sharks.
0: Bridget, what are you thinking? How's it going to play out?
2: Yeah, I echo Dino there. I reckon the Sharks will get over it on this one. You know, they've got those big inclusions back. Hopefully they can establish some comfortable footy, but I wouldn't write off the Eels. They could provide a bit of an upset here this evening.
0: It's also Tongan Language Week as well. So to all our listeners across the Pacific, what's the Tongan hello, Dean? I'm testing you. Malolele to all our Tongan listeners. Crowd is in, a sparse one on a Sunday night, but we are ready to go. And kick off from the Eels lands in the hands of Kiriaratu. And she hands it off to Carter. Cronulla Sutherland, first possession here, first set of the game. Brought down 25 metres out, right-hand side of centre. 10th v 11th, the Sharks against the Eels. Both teams just one win this year, but a win tonight keeps their season alive. Goes through the hands to Ashby and then to Johnston. She's tackled 42 away, 20 metres in on the eastern touchline. Nice run there from Takapaltolo, the Tongan, representing New South Wales in under-19 origin recently. She is over halfway and they get the early penalty. Late in the set, that's a bonus for the Sharks.
1: Yeah, certainly is. A good fight there from Takapaltolo to try and get up and play the ball quickly. She had a couple of carries in that set, really effective. And for the home side, this is an ideal start to get an early look at some attacking football.
0: Kiriaratu with the 21 on her back. She was named on the extended bench this week, coming back from an ankle, proved her fitness throughout the week. She puts it into touch, and the Sharks start their second set on their attacking 30. It's with Johnston. 22 metres out, she's tackled, takes three to bring her down. Dodd points out left, then comes back towards centre field. One dummy, and Takapaltolo spills it. The short ball, she was under pressure, and she knocks on. So the Eels will get their first set. 9 metres out, down to Bridget Murphy on the sideline.
2: Yeah, really unfortunate there from Takapaltolo. Just had a bit of a slippery carry on that ball. It does look to be a bit dewy out there underfoot, so I think this will be a tricky game for the girls to manage.
0: Morrissey is tackled, 22 metres out for the Eels on third. We've played 2 minutes here, no score. Sharks, Eels, nil all. They bring it back towards the middle. Tackled 28 metres away is Tufunga. She plays the ball. They come to the left, to the PNG international, Elsie Albert, who always gains metres in the tackle. Drives those legs to 40. That is fourth for the Eels. They come to the left. Nice pick up from Owen on her toes. And she is collared by Kiriaratu, the Queensland teammates there. That'll be a penalty the way of the Eels. No doubt about that one.
1: Yeah, it was straight across the shoulder. I thought it was shoulder at first, but the referee, Rochelle Tamarua, in really good position to call that. So this time it's the Eels with the piggyback downfield and to play some good ball.
0: So both teams having a bonus sort of 1.5 sets to start this match. The Sharks spilled it on first tackle. What can the Eels do as they head over the 30? It's with Keely Joseph playing her 50th game in the NRLW tonight. She's driven back and tackled 24 metres away, right in front of the post. Todd Hunter in at hooker. Pearson, then to Albert, who charges straight at Kiriaratu. Shantae, that is, and gets brought down 12 metres away. Left side of the post. Todd Hunter comes back towards the middle. Pearson has an inside option, uses the outside. Joseph. She's tackled 9 metres away. Eels pushing here. 3 minutes played and still scoreless between the Sharks and the Eels. On the march, though, the team in yellow. Through the hands to Tohihiku, then to Owen, who steps around one, gets to within a metre. She's dragged down. That's fourth tackle. Faye spins it back to the middle. Tohihiku to Pearson. Then to Albert in front of the post. 10 metres out, tries to barge through a few of them. But they are strong in defence to start the Sharks. So that is fifth. Come to the left. Tohihiku will put up a kick. Aiming for the left wing. Comes down. Faye taps it back to herself. Bounces up like a basketball. And she tries the offload and will turn it over. Let's head down to the sideline. Bridget Murphy.
2: Some fantastic footwork there from Rory Owen, the Eels' left centre. Some really great stuff. Nearly got over the line herself, but they need to lock and reload and get back into the game for the Eels.
0: Sharks, 25 metres away on third tackle now. They cross over 30. Nice defence there from Tufunga in the blue headgear for the Eels. As the Sharks move it left in this week, off the bench, Jacinta Carter. Nice run there. They get over halfway. On fourth tackle, back to the middle. Ellie Johnston, she gains a couple over the 40 in their attacking half. On fifth, nice gain of 50-odd metres to the right. Kiriaradu throws up her first bomb. Under it, and not even attempting to take it was Faye. Ball comes back and Abby Church cleans up. Oh, a lucky break for the Eels there.
1: Yeah, Sampson was chasing through for the Sharks and I thought maybe she could have had a play at it as well, but Zali Faye felt the presence of her. They let it bounce. And fortunately for the Eels, they're able to regather possession. Pretty tough set now coming out from their own end.
0: That's second tackle on the 10. And once again, Rory Owen breaks through one. Over the 20, over the 30, breaks another. Skips past, and there's no one in front of her. She will run 85 metres to score. Rory Owen, that is a superstar play. Out of nothing, the Eels are on the board under the posts. She broke a couple of tackles and then the fairway just opened up. And on 6 minutes, the Eels lead 4-0, kick to come.
1: Yeah, well, no sooner had I said it's very hard going out of the road and just Rory Owen take a short side run. And there was nothing much in it. It was a pretty stock standard hit up, one off the ruck, and she takes on some tired defenders or, I guess, some lazy defenders from the Sharks. A bit of footwork, a good show of strength to burst through that first line. And once she got into the backfield, I think it was shut the gates, I should say, because she was gone. Great pace, and what a great individual try there.
0: Bridget Murphy, she started right in front of you and ran 75 to the line.
2: Yeah, that was absolutely incredible. And we're just watching the replay up on the big screen here at Shark Park, and the camera operator was struggling to keep up with her. That's how quickly she got away. So fantastic stuff from the Parramatta Eels, showing that, hey, they could give this upset here tonight.
0: That's her fourth try of 2026, Rory Owen. She had two in round one. Just the single since then, but an early try and the early lead for the Eels as their halfback Rachel Pearson takes a breath, wipes the hair out of her eyes and converts from right in front. So it is 6-0 here on ABC Sport. We've played 5.5 minutes. The Eels leading the Sharks. Sometimes you can have a tough set in your eyes and then one little break. Like you said, it wasn't a crazy step. She just found a little hole.
1: Yeah, it was just off the left foot and just went straight through some defenders that were probably thinking there was a bit more cover around the middle than there was. And yeah, once she got past that front line, I think Ellie Johnston was the only player that was close. She dived and tried to grab a hold of her jersey, but unable to do so. And yeah, what a show of pace and, as I said, just that individual skill.
0: So the Sharks will kick off. Kiriaratu sends it deep down to the Eels. Gets good purchase on that all the way to the try line nearly. They field it successfully. Charging back up. That is Kapua, who's tackled 15 metres in from the eastern side on the 20. Comes to Tufunga. He runs to nearly the 30. Brought down on second, the Eels, who lead 6-0. We've played 7 minutes here on ABC Sport. Declan Byrne, Dean Hallertown, Bridget Murphy with you on a Sunday night. It's great to have your company. However you're listening, Mahalia Murphy, a nice hit up to 40. They come short side. Tohihiku finds another gap. Leaky defence tonight. Nice little offload, but the cover defence came for Killy Joseph. It was Johnston who cuts her down 35 metres away. Eels, quick play the ball. They come to the right. Inside ball from Church to Tufunga. She gets through a tackle and then has to crawl on hands and knees. 22 metres out. They skip right again. Abby Church puts in the little kick. Chase is on. Morrissey v. Taylor. And it goes dead. Did Jada Taylor get a touch on that? No, it's going to come back to the 20. So she successfully ushered it over the dead ball line. But again, they make another 90 metres, the Eels, Dean Hallertau.
1: It was far too easy for the Eels. They were finding little spaces around the ruck. And that's where it is for the moment, the Sharks defensively. Their ruck control and their spaces around the middle are really opening things up for the Eels.
0: So the Sharks just trying to battle their way down the field. It's with their skipper, Tiana Panattoni-Grey, brought down on the 40, defensive half for the Sharks. They come back on that left-hand edge. It's Rhiannon Byers, the Veronica White medalist from last year. She's back into the side. Tackled just short of halfway. Dot out of dummy half. Quick play. Takapaltolo again under pressure as she took it. Holds on to it this time. Just in enemy territory on fourth. To the right, Kiriaratu. Inside ball to her younger sister, Anne-Marie Kiriaratu. Tackled 38 metres from the try line. Sharks in attack. They move it left. Dodd, Ashby, skips out to Tiana Panattoni-Grey. Gets the offload to Ashby, who has a bit of time. Johnston will straighten up. So that'll be five tackles on 30, just to the left of centre. Dodd looks to her right. Shante Kiriaratu's there. Bit of time to weigh up her kick. She puts the bomb down to Faye, who this time takes it under a little bit less pressure. And the Eels will start their set just 5 metres out from the post, down to Bridget Murphy on the sideline.
2: I think the big difference here is the communication. The Eels girls are really, really communicating well with each other. The Sharks, you can see that they're trying to get a bit of movement, but need to lock in a little bit more.
0: Matele, one of her first runs. She's tackled on the 20, and then Church out of dummy half is tackled immediately. Net gain of 0.1 of a metre, I think. So still inside their 20 on the third tackle, the Eels. The Sharks muscling up here. It is Eels 6-0. We've played 8.5 minutes in this first half. Skipping out is Keely Joseph. She nearly gets to the 40. Still in their defensive half, and that is their set complete, the Eels. They'll need a good kick, and a penalty goes the way of the Sharks. So that is a good defensive set, and they get the reward at the end, Dean Halitau.
1: Yeah, I think it's just a loose carry there by Joseph as she's trying to fight to get up and play the ball. So it pops out, and we'll see here a scrum to the Sharks. Their best defensive set so far. There was almost an opportunity for Joseph on that carry. It was strong, as you said. But most effective defensive set so far from the Cronulla team.
0: Parramatta 6, Sharks 0. Whoever loses tonight can write their season off. It's a battle for the wooden spoon. Lots to play for here on a Sunday night on ABC Sport. Scrum is fed. They come to the right. Jada Taylor tries to evade Murphy, but she gets her. 32 metres out on the western side, 20 in. Dot out a dummy half. Holds the ball out, fakes it. She's tackled eventually. 20 metres away on second now, the Sharks, as they bring it back towards the middle. Kiriaratu gives the short ball to Carter. 12 metres away, just to the right of the post. The Sharks with their best attacking opportunity of this first half, which we've played 10.5 minutes. Johnston squares up, takes on a couple. Brought down 4 metres away. Elsie Albert was down low, Tafunga was high. Short ball here for Carter, right in front of the post. She dives over and gets the ball down. Jacinta Carter makes it 6-4. The Sharks are trailing, but they are on the board. And her first start in a little while for Jacinta Carter goes down next to the post, right on 12 minutes.
1: Yeah, well, they get the turnover through the error from Keely Joseph, so they're immediately on the front foot in terms of their field position, the Sharks, and they set the try up well. They come all the way to their right, they get back to the middle, and a strong carry by Ellie Johnston near the post. She absorbs a lot of defence, so they have to reorganise the Parramatta team, and Quincy Dodd, who's got so much experience out of dummy half, she pops out to her right, finds a little cutout pass to a strong running player there in Jacinta Carter. She hits the line, spins off Mahalia Murphy, and then slams it down next to the post. Very strong effort from her under all sorts of pressure.
0: Bridget Murphy, down to you on the sideline.
2: Yeah, fantastic strong carry through the middle there from Jacinta Carter. Of course, she has been fighting through this season to nab that starting spot, gets her opportunity tonight and flexes her muscle to score the opening try for the Cronulla Sharks.
0: What have you made, Dean, of Shante Kiriaratu's first, what are we at, 12 and a half minutes?
1: Yeah, well, she's talking a lot when they've got the ball in hand. Obviously, she's trying to organise her team and move them around the park, which is what a good half does. And the kicking game's been pretty solid, putting up high and giving her chases plenty of time to get down there.
0: The Cook Island international back in this week after a couple out with an ankle. She will line up for goal basically right in front, 12 metres away. She takes a breath, steps back, and then converts. So we have a 6-all game here at Shark Park on a Sunday night. We've played 12 and a half minutes. It's 10th versus 11th as Cronulla Sutherland host Parramatta. But I tell you what, after tonight, the winner, they can have that carrot of finals over the last three rounds of the NRLW, with the Warriors losing heavily today to the Roosters. a big dent in their for and against. That means they are still gettable in sixth position. So plenty to play

0: mix up the letters, when you massage sporty, hip, yeah, you get physiotherapy, which is massaging a sporty hip, yeah. And when you get that, not only do you get the aha rush, but you get the ha-ha, because that is very clever and very sneaky.
1: It is. I was just writing it down as you were saying it, and I'm looking at it, and exactly both happened, the aha and then the little ha-ha giggle afterwards. That one's awesome. And then on the, I suppose not necessarily on the flip side, but why can we become completely obsessed with a puzzle we just can't crack? David, I mean, look, I'll let go. I think I've given myself 30 seconds, particularly on those letter jumbles, you know, those nine-letter wheels?
0: Yeah, the targets.
1: Yes.
0: Yeah, look, I think it's a good question, because what happens is we almost become jaded by the problem. We keep staring at it and the letters don't coalesce into one entity. It just refuses to budge. So what we do is we go and do a load of washing, or we go up the road and get that litre of milk, and we come back and we say, drain pipe. Because when we own a problem, like a puzzle, then we usually carry it on the short-term hard drive. And our brain goes to work when we're not focusing on it. And that's one of the beautiful, parts of the mystery and the mastery of finding that answer. Because the brain will wake up with the answer. The brain will find the answer while you're not even paying attention, so long as you have invested enough time and focus into the puzzle originally.
1: Yeah, it's good. It's wonderful. Yeah, we're just, if you have just joined us on Evenings, Why Do We Love Puzzles So Much? Why We Can't Let Go When We Just Can't Solve One? We're talking a bit about the psychology and sheer frustration of puzzles and riddles with David Astor. And in a tick, David has another one for you. So get ready to call in when you have the answer.
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1: All right, David, you have very kindly lined up another brain teaser for us. Tell us.
0: Okay, well, I thought because we've got a national audience tonight, Serene, and that's a real pleasure as a weekend's evening's host, we only get to talk to Victoria, so it's lovely to say g'day to all the other states. I thought I'd make a short list of four well-known cities across Australia, and each of these contains a complete anagram. So if you look at a town like Cobar there in New South Wales, that carries cobra or carob. So you use all the letters and you don't use a letter twice. So that's the anagram. So that's how it works. But these are the, and in order of difficulty, I reckon, these are the four cities. So see how you go with these, ladies and gentlemen. The cities are Broome, Darwin, Hobart, and Whyalla. And each of those four cities contains its own complete anagram. Be interesting to see how many people can find all four.
1: Wow. All right. What do you reckon? It's over to you, ABC listeners. Broome, Darwin, Hobart, and Whyalla. Anagrams in them. What are they? Give us a call, 1300 800 222. So, David, what are you asking our listeners to spot here?
0: That's a good question, because when I was doing the gig on letters and numbers, I was always encouraging players to look for clusters. So if you look for, let's look at Broome, for example, and what you can see in those letters is the R and E. You can take those out and put them at the front for R-E something, or you can put them at the back for something E-R. That's called a cluster, and that's a really good thing to do. Look for, if you're looking at a word, let's say, like, what's a word? Like, you look at dingo, and I say to you, Serene, there's a five-letter word in dingo. Well, what you can do is pull out the ING

0: one and a beautiful touch at the end there. David, you've been really generous with your time. Thanks for hanging out with us tonight with some wonderful brain teasers and why they're just fantastic for us. Have a great rest of the Sunday night and enjoy your evening's program when your one comes around.
1: Thanks a lot.
0: Thanks a lot, David. Take care. David Astle, 774 ABC Radio Evenings presenter and word nerd. Well done on nailing those brain teasers that David brought us tonight. They're absolutely wonderful. We're getting close to the news. Then it's nightlife in an hour's time. And you're going to be with Greta Lee Jackson in the chair for nightlife tonight. I wonder how Greta is and feels when it comes to puzzles and riddles. What do you reckon, Greta? Did you catch just any last few moments from David Astle there?
2: I caught just a little bit there. I wasn't quite
0: nah,
2: sure.
0: He
2: kind of just rushed into the chair.
0: Yeah,
2: I'm so sorry, Serene.
0: Not at all. All good. He gave us some anagrams based on places around, or not anagrams, words with words within them. So, yes, to make an anagram of places around Australia. So there was, he went from easiest to hardest. He went Broome, Darwin, Hobart and Whyalla. If you were to take Broome, what do you reckon? Can you find an anagram in there?
2: Oh, I've never been good at anagrams.
0: This is on the spot.
2: Are you surprised?
0: No, I'm not, because I'm the same, Greta, so I can relate.
2: Broome.
0: So get this.
2: Oh,
0: Broome is Boomer. I'm going to tell them to you. Broome is Boomer.
2: Yes.
0: Darwin,
2: well, of course it is.
0: Yeah. Darwin is Inwood.
2: Oh, wow.
0: I know. Hobart is, this one was a hard one. I think it was, oh, was it? Hang on. Athrobar or Athbra? I can't remember that one properly, but Whyalla.
2: Athrobar, I've been there.
0: I think so.
2: Yeah, no.
0: Yeah, no. But the last one, Whyalla, is hallway. How good's that?
2: Oh, that's very, very
0: good.
2: That
0: one was really cool. That was a lovely touch to end on. So your nightlife coming around in an hour's time. What you got tonight, Greta?
2: Well, Serene, are you a reader of horoscopes?
0: I am not.
2: Yeah, neither am I. But I was very surprised to learn my husband is.
0: Oh, there you go.
2: Yeah.
0: Is that something new you learned about him?
2: Well, yeah.
0: Oh, there you go.
2: Keeping it secret, a bit of a surprise. So we're going to be talking about the history of astrology first up, and we're also going to be talking about who were the sea people and what they had to do with the collapse of the Bronze Age. It's Sunday night. It's our history night. And what about fad diets, Serena? Mm-hmm. Have you ever been taken victim to a fad diet?
0: Oh, look, I reckon I have in the past. Yeah, I've probably try to go for a little bit of I kind of go for moderation now, most things. But I have definitely, I reckon I've done the no carb. That's probably that one for a bit. Oh, yeah, you know, you jump in and out and try them.
2: That's been going for a while, but
0: yeah,
2: under a few different names,
0: yeah,
2: that low carb one. Our history quiz is all about food fads.
0: Love
2: so
0: it.
2: Did Cleopatra really bathe in milk? All that kind of stuff. And what else have we got? And some wonderful new music towards the end of the program.
0: Beautiful. All right, cool. We're going to have a fun one coming around in an hour's time, nightlife with Greta Lee Jackson. Have a great show, Greta.
2: Thanks, Serene.
0: Thank you. And as always, lovely hanging out with you this Sunday night. I'll be back in the chair next Friday. Till then, have a great week.
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4: ABC News with David Rowlands. The United Nations says well over a million displaced Palestinians in Gaza are struggling to get enough food and clean water, as the amount of humanitarian aid entering the enclave remains heavily restricted. Larry Buttrows has more on this story.
5: According to the latest UN reports, about 1.4 million people, or 67% of Gaza's population, are facing acute food insecurity, struggling to secure a single basic meal every day. The UN has also warned that around 10% of Gaza's population is on the edge of famine, highlighting the severity of the humanitarian crisis across the strip. Many displaced families live in major

0: a number of amendment bills that we disliked, and we totally reject, and we continue to totally reject those. One of those would have been the ability for that minister, or a minister, into the future to make retrospective decisions and to validate leases on some of those parcels of land. Now, obviously, it's been the poor administration of the Crown Lands Department that has failed to uphold these leases, or there may have been occasions when the land was not wanted by one group or another. And so what we're saying, at a point in time, if we make a claim at that time when that land is not wanted or is not being used appropriately, we have every right to claim it. Now, what the minister is actually suggesting right now is that if he makes an umpire call and then looks at the historical material and goes, you know, they probably still wanted it anyway. Well, that's not our business. We're not into that. That shouldn't be our role. Our role should be to claim the land because it was made available, or it should have been available, or it should have been appropriate to claim, and therefore it should be by rights. If there are no impediments, it should be passed to the local land councils.
1: And just to be clear for people who don't understand that, as you've said, Crown land can only be claimed if it's not being used or isn't needed for any other essential purpose. And that means things from everything from conservation to housing. So this is really land that isn't needed for anything else. And as you say, it's been a scheme that's allowed Aboriginal people to get that land in freehold, which means that they can use it for a range of things, whether that's cultural or whether it's for economic development. What kind of consultation was done with the Land Council about this change?
0: At the point of us finding out that the bill had passed, absolutely nothing with the New South Wales Aboriginal Land Council, nor any of the land councils that we have been working with. Now, we understand that the minister has had conversations with a couple of other agencies. I'm not going to call them out here right now because that's not what's important. What's important is that the broader network came together and said, you know, we're not having conversations or consultations in this manner. It was false and misleading to say that we were consulted, because we weren't. The bill was passed through the upper house late at night, whilst most members were either on their way home or at home. We just thought that that was quite deceitful. We've called the minister out on that, Minister Camber. We've called him out on that. We've said to him, look, what you've done is you're creating bad law. You're creating bad law by taking away the ability of our network to apply the Aboriginal Land Rights Act. It could have been quite easily worked through. The minister still has the ability to make good, to determine that some of those pieces of land, were wanted for essential purposes and was lawfully occupied. But if it wasn't, you can't pretend that it was.
1: What is it that you would like to see happen, given what's already taken place? But how do you see a pathway through to resolving this issue? What would you like to see happen?
0: It can only ever be a proper negotiation. It can only ever be a proper negotiation. So my hope is that the minister will fail to get the numbers. My hope is that there'll be enough community support and enough community action against the current Labor government for them to realise that this is not good, this is inappropriate and it shouldn't be done. We hope that what they will do is hold the through this year, and then give us the opportunity to sit down and have real conversations with the minister, have real conversations with the Crown Lands Department. Let's work through this thing and let's give everybody a fair share, because at this stage, All we're getting is the smaller bits of land. They have no problem with any of the land.

0: This is ABC News with David Rollins. Ukrainian President Volodymyr Zelensky says he believes Russia is planning to mobilise an additional 300,000 troops for its war effort after it holds parliamentary elections next month. He says Russia could draft hundreds of thousands more in 2027 for its key goal of capturing the rest of Ukraine's eastern Donetsk region. It comes as the war in eastern Ukraine is largely at a grinding stalemate, and both sides are turning more to aerial warfare using drones and missiles. Syria's foreign minister is expecting that talks on a security deal leading to Israel's withdrawal from its land will soon resume. The BBC's Sasha Schlichter has the details.
1: Tensions over Syria were brought into focus 5 days ago when Israel bombed the Abu al-Duhur airbase, saying Turkish forces were about to deploy there. Foreign Minister Shaibani said at the beginning of this year the parties had agreed a deal on paper requiring Israel to stop attacking Syria and withdraw from territory seized since Bashar al-Assad was ousted 18 months ago. It would involve several security zones bordering Israel, including a buffer zone with only UN presence. Washington has been keen to forge a new security deal between its new ally, Syria's President Ahmed al-Sharaa, and Israel. But Israel has sent troops into Syrian territory and attacked government assets.
0: The federal government is working with rice

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Yours in the Pacific.

Beebow, Cape Henslow, Badabwo, Owlstone, and Kid Ken. And out of Samoa, we have a brand new banger by Umi Bourne, as well as fresh Tyrone Scott from Bougainville, and Tele Soko Iwasa out of the Ono Vitu Ziwa. But we'll kick off in the 677, in Dunhill 7 up to be exact, home to Beebow, who's just dropped this brand new tune with Headrush and Lippy. This is Run Come.

Back-to-back cuts featuring Head Rush on Island Music. That was Bebow with Kessa, and before that, Bebow with Run Come, both featuring Head Rush out of Solomon Islands. My name is Rick Howe. This is Island Music, where one of our favourite singers out of Solomon Islands is Mia. Check out her new tune with Kotze here called Iago.

One of my top releases on Island Music back in 2025, Lucky by Mia featuring Jammin. And before that, her brand new collaboration with Kotsi from Solomon Islands in Iago. But right now on Island Music, it's time to touch down in Suva, home to Tale Soko Iwasa. This is her brand new release,

Yeah, another one of my top releases from 2025 on Island Music, a gem out of Fiji by Paolini Bautani. That was Dina on Island Music. And one of our favourites in Fiji, Oni, dropped this one last week with Koji. This is Saini Mate.

0: 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I'm Sosafina Formoli, and I want you to come hang with me for On The Record, your weekly deep dive into the music that moves the Pacific. We'll talk about the big tracks that inspire your favourite Pacific music artists and the real stories behind them. 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

That's Iko Ke Ao by Nikki Beddoes out of Fiji. One of my top releases on Island Music in 2025, produced by Tropic Thunder. And I've been loving this new project that Nikki has been doing with her family members in 2026, where she is reimagining some of her late mother's classic Fijian songs, including Kakase here featuring her brother Billy T. You're tuned to Island Music on Radio Australia.

That's Kakase by Nikki Beddoes, originally, of course, by her mother, Leah Osborne. That is her tribute that she did with her brother, Billy T. My name is Rick Howe. You're tuned to Island Music Across the Pacific. Remember to get at me if you are a Pacific artist that wants to be heard on the program. The email here is islandmusic@abc.net.au. Once again, islandmusic@abc.net.au. It's time to touch down in Honiara once again because the 677 is representing today enough new music out of Solomon Islands. I got two brand new cuts here from Cape Henslow. First up, this is Dogori Go.

two brand new tracks from Kate Henslow out of Solomon Islands on Island Music. You just heard Arete following on from The Gory Go featuring J-Moss. Two fresh tracks out of Solomon Islands. You tuned to Island Music with Rick Howe. And this tune by Busy Signal with Jay Boog has got to be one of the reggae anthems for the year in the Pacific. It's called Juggling Sweet.

Queen Leela Ike with What It Feels Like, jumping on the Protégé Indignation rhythm there, and following on from Juggling Sweep by Jay Boog and Busy Signal, a real summer anthem that one. And that almost brings us to the end of the first hour of Island Music. Here's something from the brand new Tipa album out of Solomon Islands, their first album in about 20 years.

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2: 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I'm Sosafina Formoli, and I want you to come hang with me for On The Record, your weekly deep dive into the music that moves the Pacific. 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
3: ABC News with Andrew Kaloupas. Shark attack victim Leah Stewart has spoken for the first time more than 2 months after she was mauled by a shark at Sydney's Coogee Beach. Ms Stewart says she's not fully recovered more than 2 months after the incident, but feels like she's been given a second chance at life. She's written about her experience for the first time on a fundraising website. The 35-year-old was bitten on her leg and arms and

That's Stegger with Malog Bungalows. I always love the way he layers up his vocal harmony sounds. And before that was his brethren, Al Stone with Before Me Go. That one, a brand new release on Island Music. And so is this one here. And it's out of Solomon Islands, as I mentioned, 677 representing today. This is fresh from Badabwo featuring Joe Briz.

Back to back, Butter Bwo on Island Music. That was Dokupo featuring Kid Ken, which brings us nicely into this brand new release. This is Kid Ken once again, alongside Gemu with the latest single, My Lewa.

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Ah, yes, you know I love the vibes of Marcus I and Adapta. A Roots 45 on the F-Spot label called Mr. Money Man. Marcus I from France, Adapta from Germany. And it's always a vibe when they get into the studio together. Before Marcus I and Adapta, we had Gregory Isaacs with Down the Line, the cool ruler at his finest. But it's time to bring things back home on Island Music and head over to Bougainville, where Tyrone Scott is still holding it down. And this is his brand new release with Tati Styles.

Sean Paul is back, riding the legendary Sleng Teng Riddim, produced by King Jammy back in 1985. But thanks to VP Records, Sean Paul jumping back on the classic Sleng Teng Riddim for this new release called Stand On Business. My name is Rick Howe. This is Island Music, and a big talofa lava to everyone tuned in Samoa. This is Umu Born with the new party banger called Trip, featuring Kenzie and Rexy.

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1: And Michael Chow, it is time once again to travel to TV land, my boy.
2: Ah, see, we know nothing about TV. We can't even say TV, right?
1: I can't even.
2: Tea leaves.
1: All right, look, I've been entering my uncle era recently. I'm all about tea leaves. We're having a shocking morning, folks.
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That's brand new by Aotearoa reggae rockers Corella, a tune called Not I. And now we say a big maloelele to our listeners in Nuku'alofa. This is the latest release by Falau called Mamahi Moikona.

Yeah, some lovers rock to see us out on Isla Music. That's it for another week. The voice of Winston Reedy on this track called You Got to Believe, mixed by Roberto Sanchez and coming out on the Pimienta Records

label out of Spain, featuring Winston Reedy, who is one of the Foundation Lovers rock singers over in the UK. We're coming back in 2026 for one of my top releases so far this year.

beautiful 7-inch called Got to Believe. Remember to get at me through the Island Music email, which is islandmusic@abc.net.au. And you can also get in touch through the ABC Pacific Facebook page. Radio Australia has a WhatsApp channel. Plenty of ways to get in touch. That's it for me for another week. I'll catch you next week on Island Music.

0: Talo Falava, I'm Sosef Huomoli. 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

0: Questions by Four Corners, the Federal Attorney General's Office has revealed that investigations had uncovered a dozen breaches of the code governing registered lobbyists and lobbying firms, while four other breach investigations remain ongoing. But it refused to say who had been breached and why, citing privacy reasons. Green Senator David Shoebridge says there needs to be more transparency.
1: Why shouldn't the public see? If you put up rules and then even when you get caught, nothing happens, what's the point of the rules in the first place?
2: A Freedom of Information request by Four Corners seeking more information about the breach investigations was declined.
3: More on that story tonight on Four Corners on ABC TV and iView. Ukraine's President Volodymyr Zelensky has rejected calls to hold a wartime election, warning it would split the nation in two. Nick Parmeter reports.
4: The president's comments come in response to his sacked defence minister, Mykhailo Fedorov, the young, popular former ally credited with modernising Ukraine's war effort against Russia. In comments to the BBC, Mr. Fedorov has argued a money laundering investigation announced last week should prompt questions for Mr. Zelensky, although stopped short of accusing him of corrupt conduct. He's also called for elections, but did not answer questions about his own political ambitions. Elections are suspended under martial law imposed since Russia's invasion. The president has warned elections now would act as a tsunami that would destroy Ukraine.
3: South Australian officials say they are particularly concerned about protecting seals and sea lions from the deadly H5 avian flu. The illness has been detected in an Australian mammal for the first time after a dead long-nosed fur seal found at Beachport in southeastern South Australia tested positive for the virus. There have now been 298 positive H5 bird flu events recorded in Australia since the first case in June, with 194 of those in South Australia. The state's chief veterinary officer, Sky Fruin, says mammals which live on the state's coast are especially in danger.
5: That's largely because of the environments they share. So they live on rocky outcrops, for example, around our coastline, in really close proximity to birds like crested terns and the other wild birds that we've seen this infection in. So they would be coming across, no doubt, really high levels of virus in their environment.
3: Six Nordic National Football Associations have piled more pressure on embattled FIFA President Gianni Infantino, saying they've lost confidence in his leadership. Mr. Infantino has been roundly criticised after his failed plans to sell future World Cup profits to private investors triggered an overwhelming backlash. That's the latest from ABC News.
6: Hello, I'm Evan Wasuka, and welcome to Pacific Review, where we'll be taking a look at the big stories from the Pacific region over the past week. Coming up on today's show, the spotlights on workplace injury for workers in the Pacific Australia Labour Mobility Scheme. We'll look at how social media may be contributing to sorcery-related violence in Papua New Guinea, and we hear about Tonga's own version of Neil the Seal. We'll have more on those stories coming up. This is Pacific Review, coming to you from the lands of the Bunurong and Wurundjeri peoples of the Kulin Nation. But first, Edward Zimbadi was a coffee shop owner in Fiji's tourist hub of Nandi. But late last week, US and Fijian authorities swooped in to arrest him and deport him back to the United States. Authorities say the 59-year-old is a key suspect in a $165 million crypto Ponzi scheme, and that he'd been hiding from authorities in Fiji. Mr. Zimbadi is now facing a string of wire fraud and money laundering charges. FBI Special Agent Aaron Sears was one of the agents who travelled to Fiji undercover to escort him back, and he says what they discovered was a man living a dream lifestyle in the islands.
7: Edward Zimbardi is accused of operating a $165 million investment fraud scheme called the crypto program. You know, in this scheme here in the United States and around the world, he offered investment opportunities allegedly to invest in advertising. Our investigation is alleging that the investments were not made as represented, and he used the funds for other things. So we had an opportunity to engage with him in the United States in 2025. After that, he returned to Fiji. No indication to us why specifically he chose that location, but it's known as a very nice location. You have a beautiful island home.

0: there, and he was supposed to return to the United States in 2025, but never did. So that's kind of the setup of how he got there, and a little bit about the case.
1: So when did the U.S. first alert Fiji that Zimbardi was in country? Had you been talking since last year, or was it just more recently?
0: At least this year, at some point early in the year. But those were just more informal discussions of trying to understand, is he there? Is he traveling in and out of the country? You know, because when we have a fugitive that's overseas, you know, we can specifically see that he flew from, you know, say the United States to Fiji. But once in country there in Fiji, you know, we lose, you know, sometimes some visibility. You know, so we're looking for partners to help us. You know, did he travel to New Zealand or Australia or somewhere in Eastern Asia? So they were helping us with that to identify that he is in country here in Fiji. So that was part of the initial law enforcement cooperation. And then once we had formal charges and we were looking to bring him into custody, and then we started having, you know, discussions about getting him back out of the country, back to the United States. And those were just recently here in 2026.
1: You were one of the FBI agents that traveled to Fiji undercover to escort him back to the States. What did you discover about the kind of lifestyle he'd been living for that year he'd been in Fiji?
0: Yeah, so from our partners in Fiji who conveyed, you know, some of the situation on the ground to us, my understanding was he was living in a luxury island home, kind of in a private enclave of the area there on the west coast side of the country and around the Nadi area. In addition, he appeared to be operating and running a coffee shop in and around the airport area there in Nadi. So, you know, he was living a good life there back in Fiji. He had all the freedoms, you know, that anyone else would. He's enjoying the island opportunities, the beaches, the, you know, living someone's maybe dream life over there in Fiji. You know, while we had investors here in the United States and around the world who were, you know, out many instances are life savings. You know, Mr. Zimbardi was running a business and potentially maybe even invest or start up other investment opportunities while he was there in country.
1: Yeah, the local newspaper in Fiji was reporting that there may have been possible plans to start his own investment company in Fiji. What can you tell us about that?
0: Yeah, we're told the same, but I don't have any further information about that I can share at this time. I can just tell you that Mr. Zimbardi has a long history of engaging in various investment platforms and opportunities, even going back prior to our investigation. So, you know, it would be of concern for me to have him in my area, given his past circumstances. It's timely. I think it's great that he's now in custody. He's going to face charges. And again, we can't, you know, thank enough the Fijian Minister of Immigration and the authorities over there who, you know, kind of helped make this all happen to bring him back here to the United States. I think they had the same concerns that we did when we shared information about the charges that are alleged against him here in the United States, in that, you know, they are concerned to have someone like that in their community as well. Charges are an allegation. You know, still have his day in court, but they were of large concern to our partners there in Fiji. And that's why they took the swift action that they did to try to get him removed from their country.
1: What do you think was so appealing about Fiji that he chose to relocate there of all places?
0: I would say, just generally speaking, Fiji is a long way off from the United States. You know, it's kind of thought of as an exotic, you know, tropical vacation location. It's very challenging to get there, you know, for U.S. law enforcement. So maybe he thought that this was a place that he was going to be able to blend in, become part of the island culture, become part of the community, and, you know, evade the long hand of U.S. law enforcement. I think he found out he was wrong on that respect. And I think also what your country's authorities in Fiji have shown is that if you're from the United States and you've committed crimes and you think you're going to go to Fiji to escape, you are wrong.
2: And that was FBI Special Agent Aaron Sears speaking there with reporter Natasha Emick. A labourer working under the Pacific Australia Labour Mobility Scheme says a workplace injury left him unable to work, homeless and caught in a visa limbo. Worst of all, Tongan mechanic Davis Lausi says the labour hire company that brought him into the country also collapsed. His experience is raising questions about whether injured palm workers are falling through the gaps between employers, regulators and immigration systems. The ABC's Bronwyn Herbert with more.
3: Tongan mechanic Davis Lousy never thought he would spend a Christmas sleeping in a car. But while recovering after a serious work injury, he found out his labour hire employer could no longer pay for his accommodation.
4: So I packed my stuff, put in the pastor's car. Then on the next day, on the Christmas day, I take it and I stay in the park for 4 days.
3: Davis came to Australia under the Palm Labour Scheme, which recruits workers from Pacific nations and Timor-Leste to fill labour shortages in industries such as agriculture and aged care. The mechanic was repairing a harvesting machine at an almond orchard in the New South Wales Riverina region when his wrist was crushed.
4: I removed the gloves and I saw it's all black. So I come and call the boss, our boss in the workshop. I just tell him what happened. So they all come there and see. So they bring me there from there to Griffith Hall Base Hospital.
3: Davis received workers' compensation, but says the injury was only the beginning. His employer, labour hire company Plant Grow Pick, had entered administration and was already under regulatory scrutiny. The Department of Employment and Workplace Relations found breaches of the company's palm obligations before eventually terminating its approval to operate in the scheme. In a statement, a spokesperson said the department worked to redeploy affected PGP workers to new approved employers where possible. The ABC contacted former management at Plant Grow Pick but did not receive a response. Davis says he was never redeployed and didn't receive adequate support from his labour hire employer.
4: I was in the hospital, Vincent Hospital, for 3 days. They never called, they never messaged or asked how I... They don't know where I am. There's a supervisor should be there with me, but there's no one there with me. It's lucky I met a pastor here in Griffith. And here's my friend. They are the only one. Come and visit me.
3: Experts say Davis's experiences highlights broader vulnerabilities in Australia's temporary migrant worker system. ANU migration researcher Matt Withers.
5: And none of this is to say that there aren't good faith employers in the Palm Scheme, particularly many of the direct employers who participate in the scheme are genuinely concerned with the well-being of the workers that they employ. But the basic problem here is that this constitutes a sort of luck of the draw situation for Palm Scheme workers who may or may not have a good employer. And this obviously is not a sound basis for industrial relations policy or safeguarding human and labour rights.
3: The case also lands amid growing debate over labour hire regulation. New joint analysis from the McKell Institute and Unions New South Wales identified 171 businesses that still appeared to be operating in New South Wales, but whose labour hire licences had been refused or cancelled interstate. Employment lawyer Giles Fryer says New South Wales remains one of the few states without labour hire licensing laws.
6: Because of this patchwork of regulation, there just isn't a clear picture of what's actually happening around Australia, and it's difficult for the relevant agencies within the states that do have licensing to be able to share really important data and intelligence about the pictures they're seeing.
3: 2 years on, Davis has now largely recovered from his wrist injury. He's got a forklift license and secured a job offer. But because of unresolved visa issues, he still cannot legally work.
4: They come in to recruit just the workers from Tonga. It's very sweet how they talk, and they're encouraging us to come here, and they just leave us like this. That's how, and it's not good. At the end of the day, we're still a human being. We need to be treated properly.
2: And that was Tongan mechanic Davis Lousy ending that report from Bronwyn Herbert. In Papua New Guinea, the results of a survey by the Melanesia Institute point to a disturbing rise in the number of sorcery accusation-related attacks, and social media has been found contributing to the crisis. And while there may be a national action plan in place, as Hilda Wayne reports, the survey also identified that 9 out of 10 Papua New Guineans believe that the government is just not doing enough to curb the rising wave of violence.
7: When the Melanesian Institute began researching sorcery accusation-related violence in the early 1980s, it was a problem mainly found in PNG's highlands. But over

0: years, it spread drastically around the country, and the Institute's executive director, Brother Martin Nines, says he's seen an alarming increase.
1: For instance, in our research, we say that the violence, our people who are living in the villages and the towns and the cities, they say the violence is not an abstract. We see our people in our homes, in our neighbors are being accused or brutally tortured. It is being felt by our people across the country based on this survey.
0: The Institute surveyed 2,000 participants across every province in PNG. Brother Nina says that these days, more than 70% of people get the information about SAV through social media, which is a huge concern.
1: And if we continue to post the images of violence through social media, we are in a way promoting and normalizing the violence in our communities, in our families, and in our churches.
0: It's estimated that on average, more than 6 people are killed each month in PNG because of socioeducation related violence. Melanesian Institute research officer Sister Arnolda Kavanamur says they've seen a change in who the victims are.
2: In the highlands, women are accused, but now this includes children. You'll see in our last research, men are also accused, so it's changing.
0: When a person is accused of sorcery, they are often tortured before being killed. And Sister Arnolda says through her work, she's found that violence has gotten worse.
3: Especially where all men or Mary, they only know that voice in the community. They are vulnerable.
2: Especially men and women in the community who do not have a voice. They are vulnerable. They don't have anyone to support them. These are usually targeted. Through our research with Melanesia Institute, sometimes they are thrown alive into pit toilets or thrown into rivers. Victims are mainly burnt and tortured.
0: She says perpetrators may include members of the same family.
3: So most of these perpetrators are the close relatives of the survivors, even husband or even their own children.
0: Because of this, she says survivors fear retaliation and do not go to court.
3: And therefore,
2: when the survivors want to take it to court, they fear when they come back, they will be in great trouble. So they say it's better to let it go. That's why they don't say anything. And most times, they don't report it to police.
0: In 2015, the PNG government introduced its first national action plan to fight sorcery accusation-related violence. But over the decade it was in place, it was criticized for a lack of funding and concerns few perpetrators went to court. PNG's second national action plan was presented last year, but Brother Martin Nines says he's yet to see a published version.
1: So we call on our government to publish these important documents and fund it, so we could carry on the work at the grassroots level and also make it available in our school institutions, also in our churches, because this is a very important document for our country and also for our people.
0: He says police, church and community leaders are the first responders of violence at the community level, but they are not adequately supported.
1: And how can we support them also with logistic supports? Because most of the time, the police and our communities, they have all the will to reach out to more communities, but they cannot do more when there is limited fundings.
0: More than 90% of people surveyed by the Institute believe the government isn't doing enough to prevent sorcery accusation-related violence. And Brother Nines is calling on the PNG government to implement and fund the National Action Plan immediately.
1: So our people, they can also implement this program in their communities, because at the moment they haven't released this document.
4: And that was Brother Martin Nisnes, Executive Director of the Melanesian Institute, ending that report from Hilda Wayne. Economic independence was the buzzword in the Solomon Islands capital, Honiara, this week, as Papua New Guinea and Solomon Islands leaders came together at a historic investment conference. But as Chris and Rita Amanu Leong reports, women in business say they're being locked out of the finance that they need in order to grow their businesses.
5: As the treasurer for Solomon Women in Business, Dalsi Tekolu can see how determined women in the country are to succeed.
6: These women, they started very small and going through our trainings, now they grew their business.
5: Solomon Women in Business, also known as SIWIBA, has members that include women in agriculture, retail services, tailoring and exports. But they often come up against stumbling blocks. A key one is accessing finance for their businesses.
6: So one of the things that really is a challenge there is that women do not have the collateral.
5: She explains that this is because women rarely own their family assets.
6: So we realize that culturally, women in the Solomons, they do not realize how important it is, you know, to have the family assets registered under their name. Mostly it belongs to the husband, which does not qualify them to get access to these services.
5: She's hoping that can change with the connections she's making at the first ever PNG Solomon Islands Investment Conference in Honiara this week. A classic example she draws is Papua New Guinea's Mama Bank, a licensed microfinance bank supporting women and youths in rural communities.
6: We are thinking of now that our PNG's business people are here. We want to collaborate with them and see how they established. And this is what we think we can establish to help our members without going through all the challenges of the other financial institutions.
5: Speaking at the conference, PNG's Prime Minister James Marape says the forum is a step towards moving away from relying on aid to sustain its economy.
7: I always say, what good is political independence without economic independence? At the very earliest, we want to be a country that also reciprocates in giving aid and grant to those who need help.
5: According to the Lowy Institute, aid makes up 4% of the country's GDP. For Solomon Islands, it's much bigger, with aid making up around 20% of the country's GDP. Pacific economist Dr. Kishti Sen says he believes PNG will be economically independent in the next decade, and it gives him hope for Solomon Islands.
8: And I think Solomon Islands' economy, amongst all the Pacific Island economies, has the best prospects because it has four industries that can contribute strongly to GDP growth, whereas the rest of the Pacific Islands is kind of pretty much dependent on tourism. But Solomon Islands has got mining, they've got tourism, they've got manufacturing, and they've got agriculture.
5: He says agriculture, like cocoa beans, could be key. The country produces 7,000 tons of beans a year, which brings in 550 million Solomon dollars a year.
8: Now imagine if you upscale from 7,000 to 21,000 tons. What we need is to train farmers with modern planting techniques, give them the planting equipment and develop their expertise.
5: The Solomon Islands economy is set to grow by 3.4% this year. And at the forum, Prime Minister Matthew Wale says he hopes partnering with PNG will see that expand.
9: Let us create investments that lead to jobs, partnerships that generate growth, and projects that improve livelihoods. And let us demonstrate that Melanesian cooperation delivers real economic returns.
5: But Solomon Women in Business Treasurer Dalsi Tekolu says for the country to succeed, women need to be prioritized.
6: I would just like to say, if you want to involve women to participate in the economic activities, we need the government to make things easier for women so that they can come in and, you know, be part of what the government offers.
4: And that was Dalsi Tekolu from Solomon Women in Business, ending that report from Chris and Rita Amanu-Leong in the Solomon Islands capital, Honiara. The rare appearance of a seal in the tropical waters of Tonga has created a buzz on social media. The juvenile seal was spotted by fishermen in the Ha'apai group of islands. Videos of it were posted online, with villagers seeking help to identify what type of animal it was and for advice on what to feed it. John Arnold is a professor at the School of Life and Environmental Sciences at Deakin University, and he suspects the fur seal had wandered way off track from its subpolar home.
10: It's definitely looked like a fur seal. From what I can tell from the videos, it's

0: to discern which species, I'd say it's likely, and from the location of the where the videos were taken, it could be anything from a Galapagos fur seal or a Guadalupe fur seal, even a South American fur seal, or potentially, I don't think it's a New Zealand fur seal. It doesn't look quite right for a New Zealand fur seal, but whatever species it is, it's a fur seal, probably 1 or 2 year old, a small juvenile. It's very lean. You see very lean fur seals, more so in the sort of the subtropical species like the Guadalupe, and the Galapagos fur seal. But yeah, it's unusual for that part of the world. Poor little fella got lost.
1: If it was from South America and that area, that is quite a trek, isn't it, to get there from Tonga?
0: Whichever one it is from, even Galapagos is quite a way away. It would be the animal got carried on a current. It's probably gone the wrong way and got caught in the current and dragged all the way out there. Or it followed some tasty fish and then got lost. Who knows? It might snuck a long way from Guadalupe or South America, but the currents can move quite fast and take animals along. It's looking lean, but it's in not terrible health, what I can tell. When they're very lean, their ribs sort of show through the coat. It looked tired. It's been very chill. I don't know. If there's a vet locally, it'd be good to get it checked out to see how it is and get a blood sample to maybe some DNA to see which species it is. But it's definitely a unique, well, an unusual occurrence.
1: The people who found it in Tonga had never seen a seal before, and they posted on social media saying, "What is this?" So, why is it so unusual to see those kind of fur seals in that part of the world?
0: There's no breeding colonies in the region, largely because the water's too warm, and fur seals tend to generally breed in regions where the water is colder and more productive. So that's where you have them, in the subpolar polar regions and the colder temperate regions. All that part of the world is full of islands, but it's all tropical islands, and so not a best place for them to.
2: And that was Professor John Arnold from Deakin University speaking there to Natasha Emick. And that brings us to the end of Pacific Review. I'm Evan Wasuka. Thank you for joining me. And do tune in at the same time next week for more news and stories from across the Pacific region.

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1: This is Stories from the Sideline, the best sporting conversations from across the Pacific.
2: Welcome to Stories from the Sideline, where you'll get to meet amazing athletes from across the Pacific excelling in their fields. On the show today, an interview from Nisian Footy, the show hosted by Sam Wykes and Tinerau Aruna, which shines a light on all the incredible Pacific Islander footy players dominating in the rugby league and the rugby union worlds.
3: See, I reckon every rugby league and rugby union player knows, or every athlete will know, that the journey to the top isn't smooth. And I guess for the majority of players, it's not going to be a fairy tale finish. And at some point, every player will have to make a very personal decision. Do you keep pushing through, chasing the dream, or do you step away and finish up altogether? So it's always a tough decision. It's never easy. And we're going to chat to a good friend of mine who, when I finished up my career, my last year at the Waratahs, he was starting out his career. His name is Tian Tau Akipulu. And just after 24 years of age, after achieving his dream of making his debut at Super Rugby, he decided to walk away at the age of 24 when he should be at the peak of his career. But this is going to be an amazing chat, and I think it's one for everyone to understand. Hey, sometimes you just got to have to make a tough call and do what's best for you. And he's certainly done that. And he joins us right now to talk about his decision around leaving rugby at the age of 24 and what the future looks like ahead for him. Tian, it is good to see you, my friend. Thank you for jumping on with us for Nisian Footy.
4: Thanks for having us, brothers. Very grateful to be here and excited.
3: Mate, I'm very excited. Just before we get into, I guess, the good stuff, I still have those boots you gave me.

0: They're called the Career Savers, the jogger style, you know, the jogger style boots, T.
1: The cricket shoes.
0: The cricket shoes, yes, has a nice cushioned heel on it. And Dion, you were coming back from your ACL, weren't you? Or did you just do your ACL, or were you coming back from it?
2: Yeah, I was coming back from ACL, and then trying to come back from a hamstring strain as well, which is weird because I was sort of at the start of my career wearing those boots.
0: I know, and then I needed some boots. The old bull's come back from Japan, and then you're going, bro, do you need these boots? Because he must have saw that, the running.
1: I was holding on.
0: He goes, here you go, bro. This might help you. So I'll never forget that, bro. And they're still going strong today. But man, let's talk about you for a second before we get into the decision around you hanging up the boots at such a young age. You know, what was it like for you around chasing a dream for footy as a youngster coming through? You played New Zealand schools, you know, hot prospect. Everyone was after your signature. But what was it like for you, you know, chasing that dream and having professional rugby as a goal?
2: I guess when I was younger, you know, everyone grows up just loving the game. I grew up, first I was in the living room playing some knee rugby, and then when we were big enough, we were allowed to take it outside. Runner straight challenges were always a thing growing up, and then I was fortunate to, I guess, find my feet. I spent a few years at Ipswich Grammar that produced a few prospects there, and then had an awesome opportunity to head over to St. Kent in New Zealand, and that's where I started. That feeling of, oh, maybe I could make this a thing, was a very slow first year, but those last 2 years, just found my feet, put some size on. Yeah, I was lucky enough to play New Zealand schoolboys the last 2 years of school, and man, those players in those teams, and a lot of them are playing international, which is crazy. And just to think we were kids sort of doing the same thing, it felt like I was a student athlete back then. Felt like I was living the dream, which is crazy, because once I did move into that environment, I was like, I sort of understand it because I've been able to do that.
1: Did I hear correct? Did you grow up in Australia and then move to New Zealand to play New Zealand schoolboys?
2: Bit of a back and forth. I was born in New Zealand, South Auckland, to be exact. And then when I was 5, my parents decided to relocate us to Brisbane, where I had done most of my growing up there, 10 years before heading back over to New Zealand, again to St. Kent's.
1: Oh, because usually, you know, you hear the story,
0: the other way.
1: Yeah, Kiwis come into Australia for more opportunities, but you've gone the other way. Yeah, what was that like, making that decision and deciding that you were going to go to New Zealand for schooling?
2: And that was a huge, huge opportunity. I remember when my old man first told me about it, I think I started crying, just because I was like, do I just stay here? You know, stick with my friends here, be comfortable. This could be something that could change the course of what my career could look like. And I was so grateful I did, because it was sort of those things where you're a big fish in a small pond type thing, and you go over there to a huge rugby school. You always hear about 1A, the other big schools, Auckland Grammar, Sacred Heart, and St. Kent's was just another one of those. I remember heading over, and there was Etienne Nanai Satura, who was still in school back then. And I remember just looking at him. I was like, bro, this superstar is still here. He's been killing it for years. And yeah, it was hard at the start, obviously being away. Went straight into boarding, but then I just grew to love it. It's probably one of my fondest memories, yeah.
1: That's special. Whereabouts is your family from?
2: We're originally all from South Auckland, but my mom's Samoan, village is Filipuna, and my dad's Tongan, and his village is Kolonga.
0: I didn't know that you were half Tongan.
1: Really?
0: Nah. All this time I just thought you were Samoan. There we go. Because when I was looking at your last name, I was like, hey, that sounds Tongan. But I wasn't sure. Because you're a pretty quiet guy. Like, it was very hard to get information out of you when we were there. You just giggled in the corner. Maybe because I was just loud there. But, you know, we'll talk about your footy now. Obviously, you sign with... So out of NZ Schools, you sign with the Waratahs, I believe, or came out. Is that how the journey started into professionalism?
2: Yeah, it was very, very behind closed doors type thing where... when you play New Zealand schools, you have to sign a loyalty agreement. So I'll talk about it now. It's long gone, but I signed an academy deal with Auckland. However, they did have a clause on my deal saying if I did decide to

0: Okay, we can mutually terminate the contract then. I remember meeting with the Waratahs when they played the Blues, 2019. Met with Tim Rapp and Simon Cron. Actually, he doesn't remember meeting me back then. He said he had too many head knocks, but I met with them, and that's pretty much where it started. I had enough credits to finish school, didn't have to sit any exams. So once term four was finished, oh, I didn't even finish term four. Once I had all my stuff packed up and moved back over to Australia.
1: And then the feeling of signing, like, you've worked hard, you've been with the Waratahs, a big club in Super Rugby. What are your thoughts and feelings going into your full-time program?
0: Yeah, I think that's the thing that attracted us was to be able to be in a full-time environment and just be around all those players. But it was tough, man. That first preseason's still my hardest preseason to this day. We had Troops, Anthony Katrupi, and it was during that time of all those bushfires in New South Wales. I remember we'd be walking out of the meeting room or the gym, and it's just grey outside. You're just inhaling all that smoke, and it was hot at the same time. All our yo-yos were no good, so all we had to do was run the whole time, and boys got fit, lost heaps of weight. We just kind of weren't able to do it. More skill, I guess.
2: There's them yo-yo tests were always difficult,
1: Oh, so hard. I do
2: especially if you miss your target.
1: the
2: Oh man,
1: return.
2: they're like the smaller version of a beep test, but more intensity, and you get tired faster.
0: I remember that one because no one had any good scores. They put all the scores on the board, and you had to stand up and say your score out loud. And just one by one, everyone's just getting up.
2: When you went into that, like going straight from school and then going into the full-time environment, it was always, it is a dream come true, but was it everything that you expected as a young kid, dreaming to play rugby union as a job? And then, you get your opportunity, you go into this environment. Was it everything that you dreamed of as you were when you were a kid?
0: Yes, and a bit more. I didn't realize how quick you had to learn on the go. That was probably the thing that took me the hardest, I remember. I remember sitting in a room learning these line outs, and they said, "All right, boys, get your boots on. We're going to run through them." I remember for me, Wixie probably knows, in that environment, I'm always the guy who stands in the back. I need to first process everything. I need to see how it's done. And that took me a while to be able to learn things on the go and just didn't realize how much training we were going to do. I remember getting to the first Wednesday day off, and I was shattered today. We only had 2 days. I remember, I don't know how I'm going to keep doing. We've got another 2 days on
1: Two
0: field,
1: days
0: and
1: in.
0: we're going to be swimming. And I was like, on Saturday, I was like, oh man, I'm not even good at that. That's when I really started questioning.
2: Looking back now, when you were a kid dreaming of being in the shoes that you end up getting to, what advice would you give to your young self
1: Get fit.
2: to help prepare, to help prepare for that moment?
0: Probably for those who do know me, I'm a big overthinker where I do get a lot of head noise around things where there's times where, like, I love working hard, I love being in the grind, but there's times where I'm always overthinking it and you get burnt out. That's probably the side I didn't perfect as much. I don't mind getting on the line. It's part of the job. It's the mental side of things where I feel like if I'd done that better, then who knows what could have happened.
2: Yeah,
1: That's such good advice, man. It's not you realize, like, talent is such a small part of playing professional rugby. It's all the other stuff in between that allows you to excel in those high pressure environments. So yeah, it's not for everyone. Everyone says they want to do it, but once they get there, their questions do creep into everyone's head of, like, oh, I don't know if I'm about this life. But you had a bit of a rough start as well, a couple of knee reconstructions, ACLs. Like, how did you take that on board to then go, oh man, I've got to now bounce back from this. It's already hard as is, but now I've got to do it coming back from an injury.
0: Yeah, man, it was tough. I was actually fortunate enough to debut first year out of school straight after COVID. Played a couple games, and then all the boys started coming back. Then I started asking to go get out of the bubble to go play some club rugby. I knew for myself, as a 19-year-old tired prop, I just need some footy play.

0: second game, shoot shield. The next game, ACL was gone in the second minute. And, you try to be one of those tough guys and think you can go back on. And they were trying to check my knee, but I remember my ankle just ended up, kept going. So my ACL was definitely gone. And when I actually got the news that it was gone, I was shattered as well. You always hear it only takes one injury for it to all end. I remember telling my parents, and I was crying, but I just knew injuries are part of the game. I understood there was a bit of work to do, and I probably got to a stage where I was just too invested in the injury itself, where I could see all the boys back playing. I was like, oh man, I want to be on the field. I spend my nights, Saturday nights in the gym, where those first couple months, I probably could have just taken a back seat and just, I guess, sit in that emotion so I can move forward and take my time with it. Got to a point where I finished all my testing, just had to get a month of full team training done. I'm at 20s camp. I run this line, get the ball, try to take off, hamstring goes, and then come back. I end up doing the hamstring again, that same one. Come back again, same one again. So it ended up being quite a long stint. At the same time, I'm one of those people who understand a lot other people have a lot worse. So I guess it was one of those things. Injuries are part of it. But like again, that mental side, if I just tapped into it a bit more, then could have changed.
1: Yeah, it's tough always coming back from injury like that, and you worked hard to get back, but the opportunity ended up being with the Western Force. And I do want to get to the point of, you're there playing, you're probably like as a tight end prop, you peak at the age of 25, 26, 27. But now you're playing over there, and then you've decided that at the age of 24, you don't want to play anymore. Like, what got you to that point? Like, and how long were you thinking about this moment to say that I don't want to play footy anymore?
0: Yeah, it was probably off the back of my time at the Tars. I would have had a similar decision, but it would have been made for me where I didn't really have anything going for me at the back end. Obviously, body wasn't holding up as well. The Force threw me a lifeline. However, that year, I played all the games, played Aussie A at the end of the year. We were still just lingering around. And 2025 was where I was starting to feel it a lot. I remember playing against Moana. I was probably a bit underdone. Missed part of the preseason, was getting blasted in the scrum. My mom flew all the way over from Brisbane to come watch us at HBF, and we ended up in an ambulance together, which I feel bad for her, wasting her money coming. But just during those few weeks that I had off coming back from the injury was when it really started hitting, I guess. And one of the things I actually didn't really pick up until later was I started asking a lot of the boys how long do they reckon they'll keep playing for? Until one of the boys said, well, why do you keep asking that? I was like, oh, I don't know if I'll keep playing for so long. And it just kept going on like that for a few months. But the moment where it really hit was I remember heading back into preseason. I actually still had another year left on my deal. And we're going through these meetings. I sit with the GM. We obviously talk about how I have 1 year left. And then he mentions that he's keen for me to stay around. So there's early talks of possibly extending. And one of those things, it was just brush past in 1 year, at the other. Same thing with meetings. I remember sitting in some of these team meetings and coaches are talking about, we've got to do this, this, and this if we want to make finals or if we want to push to win this thing. And same thing, it just brushed past me. And I didn't really notice until later on. I remember rocking up to training one day. I just had that feeling that I was ready to move on. I guess I kind of just needed that push. I spoke to my older brother, and he just said one thing that pretty much, I guess, confirmed it. And that call probably went for 30 seconds, and he just told me, it sounds like you really made your decision up on your heart. After he said that, I finished the day, went about, didn't tell anybody. And then finished the day, drove around the corner, started crying and called my rents. That's pretty much when I made the decision up on the spot.
2: I think it takes a lot of maturity to go through that process, but then, really sit with it and then understand the position that you're in, and you know, listening to your heart and your emotions, and you know, credit to you for, you know, getting to that, having the confidence to make that decision. Because, you know, I could only say that I could dare say that there'll be a fair few players in similar positions that probably have the same thoughts, and you know, whether that's at the same age or even further down the line, to put yourself through that and come out the other end to, you know, make peace with it. Yeah, it takes a lot of bravery, but also maturity. What were you feeling like when you did make that decision and told your parents? You know, what were the emotions like? How did you feel within?
0: Man, that was, to this day, probably the toughest conversation or phone call I've had to make, just because they knew nothing about it. You know, parents sacrificed everything, sent me over to a school in another country to be able to chase my dreams. Once they understood it was coming from the right place, I just felt like so much weight was lifted off. And it just felt like I could be myself. Obviously, a decision like that comes with a lot of thinking. I knew I did slowly fall out of the love with it, which is probably hard to come to terms, not just to tell them, but even to myself. I knew that this period was going to be a lot tougher post-game, so I was like, I'd rather do it early, get in front of it, and by the time I was meant to retire, you know, who knows what life could be like. I'm forcing myself to learn these lessons, and now I can go out and share it.
2: Your life's just getting started, so I'm looking forward to and excited to see, you know, your journey and how far you go and where you go. But what are some of those plans that you've, you know, have you got to the stage where you're starting to plan out what's next, or you're still going through that process of transitioning out of the game?
0: Those first few months were tough, man. I tried everything under the sun. My conversations with my AI was asking, what could I do? What should I do? And that's when I got into creating content, which is, I guess now I know that I do want to get into that athlete well-being space and accommodate and start those conversations that I feel it's a struggle. A lot of athletes do struggle with this time when they have to move on from the game. And if I can open up those conversations with that space, that safe space, then, you know, we can all learn from each other's stories.
1: So what have you learnt around wrapping your identity up in professional sport or rugby compared to saying, like, there is life outside of it? Like, even though we feel like, hey, man, how can you give up or finish up at such a young age? Someone's crawling over glass to be able to do what you do, but you've said, nah,
0: yeah,
1: not now. But you're right, man. When you finish up, your identity's wrapped up in being Tian the footy player or Sam the footy player, T the footy player, but you have to face that. So what have you learned around that identity piece?
0: It's a good thing you say, like, that was probably the other thing that I struggled to understand, is that there would be so many people who would train an arm and a leg to be in that position. But that identity piece, like, my life outside of the game was pretty non-existent. And that's why I struggled a lot when I did finish on from the game. I had to rediscover myself. Obviously, Waxy, you knew how I was back then. I didn't say much. However, it was, you know, it was my whole life, this game. That's why I put everything into it, all my eggs in the basket. And, like, that's why I found it really tough moving on from the game, which is weird because I thought if I can move on from the game on my own terms, it would be a whole lot easier. And I guess that just wasn't the case.
2: No, your life's just getting started, man.
1: One final one from me. You know, 50% of the playing population is of Pacifica heritage. Now it's in the men's and the women's game, rugby league, rugby union. It's popular for our family. You know, as you said, you want to do it for your family. What's your advice to a young Pacific Islander kid coming through the ranks to understand that, okay, there is a journey here? What would be your main bit of advice? What you've gone through, what you think would help them coming through?
0: I only just learned this saying before, which was to understand who you are and where you're from will help you understand where you're going. So using that as a superpower, but also, like, our people are so much destined for more instead of just the game and on the site. And you guys are doing a great job on the microphone behind. Like, our people can do anything. Our people are the hardest working people in the world, you know? They just need a bit of guidance and destined for so much more. It's crazy and it's exciting at the same time.
2: Voyages, brother.
1: That's a perfect, that's what I was looking for. Like, you know, we don't have to feel like we we're only destined to be physical and play sport. We have so many other opportunities out there, and you're doing an amazing job. I wish you all the best, bro. Honestly, Tan, it's been a pleasure to sit back and talk to you. Like, in my head, I'm still thinking you're coming back at some point. It's just a little sabbatical for a couple of years. Tight head prop, you can go way into your 30s. Martin Arnold's playing until he's 44.
0: Yeah, crazy,
1: but I just think that the work you're doing is probably more important anyway, to be able to understand that there are avenues outside of footy. So for that, man, Ofalahiatu, I thank you so much for joining us. Your message is going to ring strong throughout
3: 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You're listening to Stories from the Sideline.
1: For the future.
0: Thanks, fellas. Thank you.
4: It's time now for a chat from Fresh Off the Field, hosted by Sam Wykes. This show is the sporting pulse of the Pacific, keeping you in touch with the biggest and most important stories from across the region. Here's one now.
1: Let's go to you now, Harriet. We are paddling to your beautiful Cook Islands.
5: Yes, and somewhat, we are also making our way to Tonga for this next story, where the race for next year's Netball World Cup is really starting to heat up across the Pacific. And there's some really exciting news for Cook Islands Netball, with two Rarotonga-based players named in the national squad for next month's Oceania qualifier in Nuku'alofa. We have Nicole Tiaore, who is from the Awatū Netball Club, and also Nicole Marurai from Tupapa Marairenga Netball Club, who will both pull on the Cook Islands colours as the team takes on some of the best sides in the region. So this qualifier will run from the 14th to the 18th of September in Tonga, and there's a lot on the line. Two teams from the tournament will earn an invitation to the 2027 Netball World Cup in Sydney. New Zealand has already secured its place, while Fiji has also named its squad. So the competition in Tonga is going to be really interesting. As for the Cook Islands, this is just really a fantastic opportunity once again to test our players against the region's best, gain that international experience, and hopefully push our way onto that world stage. So it'll be definitely one to watch closely, especially with the two Nicoles representing our local clubs here and flying the flag for the Cookies.
1: Love it. Love it. Plenty happening in the world of sport. And that wraps us up for Island Hopping. Thank you so much for bringing all those stories in, ladies, until we check in again next week with Island Hopping.
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1: All right, Harriet, it's time to get over to you and the chat you had with Chef de Mission for Cook Islands, Michelle Paiti. But obviously, she has a massive task ahead of her, and she's the right person for the job. What do you think her vision is? Like, where does she want to get it to? If she had the one thing that she wanted to change and implement and grow, what do you think that would be?
5: For her, it's definitely to open the minds of our young athletes to be able to dream big, and that opportunities like these, especially coming from a small island nation, is very much possible. She also wants to bring a positive experience to the young athletes who travel under her wing as well.
1: I love it. The kids dream it and she will create it. Perfect. What did you start off by asking her?
5: So I started asking Michelle about what thoughts ran through her mind as she received the news that she was appointed Chef de Mission.
7: Gratitude and appreciation, and what a blessing to be given such an amazing opportunity, as well as excitement to be attending an Olympic Games. But to be honest, my head probably just filled up with so many questions about the role and how I'm going to deliver on it.
5: Okay, so you'll be leading a delegation of young Cook Islands athletes on one of the biggest sporting stages in the world. What does that responsibility mean to you personally?
7: It definitely is a huge responsibility, but also an honour to be entrusted to lead and guide our young athletes, who are our rising stars for our nation, for the Cook Islands. And to ensure that their experience is a positive one.
5: And beyond the competition and results, what do you hope our young athletes take away from their Youth Olympic experience in Senegal?
7: The Youth Olympics will definitely be an eye-opener for our young athletes. So creating those new friendships, but also hopefully motivating them and being inspired to further develop themselves in their careers and create further opportunities for themselves from this opportunity.
5: Now, Michelle, you bring a strong background in youth development and especially safeguarding. How will you use that experience to make sure our athletes feel supported, safe and confident throughout the games?
7: Definitely our preparation will be key, just in creating a team bond and a positive family environment, that everybody's feel safe and supported in. We've already created a calendar of scheduled sessions that we'll work together covering different topics and create some understanding and awareness for our athletes, just to help them outside of their actual events, because it will be overwhelming for them, just the sheer numbers of athletes that are going to be there and the attention that's going to be on them and on the event itself. So preparing them so that it's a positive experience for them.
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0: ABC News with Noni Edwards. The Australian judge who oversaw a controversial commission of inquiry in Fiji says he has no regrets about how he conducted himself, despite being heavily criticised by the country's High Court. Last year, the inquiry led by Justice David Ashton Lewis found the head of Fiji's corruption watchdog to have been appointed unlawfully to protect senior public officials from corruption investigations. But after a judicial review, the High Court declared the inquiry's report null and void, saying he made irrational findings, denied people natural justice, and that his conduct gave rise to reasonable apprehension of bias. Justice Ashton Lewis denies the findings.
1: I have absolutely no regrets because we conducted the commission of inquiry appropriately, properly, juridically, and in accordance with jurisprudence.
0: Bougainville's government says it's seized mining equipment and 22 foreign nationals have been taken in for processing in a crackdown on illegal operations in the autonomous region. Officials from the departments of Mines, Immigration and Police have carried out the checks on miners in central Bougainville. It says the equipment officials have impounded includes excavators, backhoes, mining wash machines and various vehicles. Bougainville President Ishmael Toroama says the government is enforcing the mining law and that action will be taken against all illegal miners, whether they are locals or foreigners. Solomon Islands Auditor General alleges that a national body in charge of planning and running the Pacific Games in 2023 spent funds illegally. Auditor General David Dennis says his report, tabled in Parliament on Friday, shows the National Hosting Authority did not have legal powers to spend money from a special sports fund. He says the report's findings are serious and have been reinforced by a High Court ruling.
2: So as confirmed in the court ruling released yesterday, it is clear that the authority did not have the legal

0: body was found inside a suitcase, which was dumped next to railway tracks near Carmen's apartment. Karishma Vyas, ABC News, Pattaya.
1: Reports are emerging that the head of Israeli spy agency Mossad has met with senior Syrian officials in an attempt to defuse tensions between the two countries. Middle East correspondent Matthew Doran reports.
2: In the last week, Israel has launched airstrikes on a Syrian airbase in the northwest of the country and a drone attack on an alleged terrorist on the outskirts of the Syrian capital, Damascus, as Israel claims it's protecting itself from emerging threats. But in doing so, it's been accused of repeatedly breaching Syria's sovereignty, part of a pattern of behaviour since the fall of the Assad regime in late 2024. Syria's foreign minister has said his country is prepared to hold security talks with Israel, but says it has no trust in the Netanyahu government. The White House's special envoy for Syria has publicly questioned Israel's motives in launching the strikes.
1: Ukraine's election debate is intensifying amid a warning from the president that a wartime vote would split the country. Cyan Valance reports from London.
3: Ukrainian President Volodymyr Zelensky has warned that wartime elections could split Ukraine and destroy the country, saying a vote would be too dangerous while the war with Russia continues. His comments come days after former Defence Minister Mykhailo Fedorov became the first prominent Ukrainian politician to call for an election since Russia's full-scale invasion in 2022. Ukraine has been under martial law since then, meaning elections are suspended. President Zelensky's five-year presidential term ended in May 2024.
1: Indonesian authorities have arrested 72 people suspected of starting dozens of the forest and peatland fires burning across the country. Indonesia's been battling fires on the islands of Borneo and Sumatra, given by an intensifying El Nino pattern and a prolonged dry season, generating dense smoke that's crossed into Malaysia. You're up to date with ABC News.
4: Bon dia, kia ora, mano del mae bongbongini and good morning. This is Pacific Beat on ABC Radio Australia. I'm your host, Aggie Tupou, and I do hope you had a great weekend. It's another week of news and views from across the Pacific, and on today's show, an Australian judge says he has no regrets about his conduct over the controversial commission of inquiry into Fiji's anti-corruption watchdog.
5: I have absolutely no regrets. We conducted the commission of inquiry appropriately, properly, juridically. I'm an honourable man. I'm a decent man.
4: The 2023 Pacific Games in Solomon Islands was a sporting extravaganza, but those tasked to run it are now coming under scrutiny for how it spent its budget.
6: It is clear that the authority did not have legal authority to incur expenditure from the special fund. It further implemented procurement practices that has led to issues of waste and poverty.
4: And it was a closely fought game, but Auckland FC beat out Solomon Islands Central Coast Mariners at this year's OFC Finals. You'll find all these stories and more coming up shortly here on Pacific Beat, where we come to you from the lands of the Bunurong and Wurundjeri peoples of the Kulin Nation. Ngā mihi. Thank you for tuning into Pacific Beat, yours in the Pacific. We begin with the Australian judge who oversaw a controversial commission of inquiry in Fiji says he has no regrets about how he conducted himself despite being heavily criticised by the country's High Court. The High Court has declared the inquiry's report null and void after finding Commissioner David Ashton Lewis made irrational findings, denied people natural justice and appeared to be biased. Liam Fox with a report.
7: Irrational, absurd, biased. These are words not often used to describe the conduct of an experienced judge. But they're some of the descriptions contained in the High Court's judicial review of the Commission of Inquiry into the appointment of the head of Fiji's corruption watchdog and the man who led it, Justice David Ashton Lewis. Justice Ashton Lewis says he's yet to read all of the court's 150-page review, but he doesn't agree with what he's seen so far.
5: Well, I'm saddened, as I said, because we didn't take 6 months, 9 weeks in the court itself investigating into people. The amount of effort that we went to be fair, to be balanced, a judicial review looks at, did the judge breach the rules of natural justice? No, I did not. Did he take into account irrelevant information? No, I did not. Or should he have taken into account relevant information? I did.
7: The Commission

0: Inquiry, or COI, into the appointment of Barbara Maile-Maile as head of the Fiji Independent Commission Against Corruption, FICAC, has been a rolling controversy since late 2024, with many twists and turns and a host of characters involved. In short, it all started when Ms. Maile-Maile was spectacularly arrested by her own staff on her first day in the job. It turned out she was the subject of a complaint of an alleged abuse of office during a previous role, but FICAC only started investigating after learning she was about to be appointed the new boss. The situation threatened to undermine FICAC's already battered reputation as an independent watchdog, so Prime Minister Sitiveni Rabuka established a commission of inquiry to investigate whether Ms. Maile-Maile's appointment was fair, transparent and lawful. To lead the inquiry, he tapped Justice Ashton Lewis, an Australian judge he'd known since the 1990s, when Justice Ashton Lewis first served as a judge on Fiji's High Court. Here's how Justice Ashton Lewis describes the brief the PM gave him.
1: He asked us, would you please, and quote, identify the crocodiles in the pond? Because he claimed that there were people trying to undermine his governance. And we said, well, our investigation will probably show. Well, it did.
0: And find the crocodiles he did. The Commission of Inquiry's final report was explosive. It found Ms. Maile-Maile's appointment was not only legally invalid, but ethically reprehensible and procedurally corrupted. The report said she was appointed to protect political actors and senior public officials who were the subject of FICAC investigations. It made a host of recommendations and set out possible criminal offences committed by several people, including the Chief Justice. In its judicial review, the High Court agreed on one point. Ms. Maile-Maile should not have been appointed as head of FICAC while there was an active criminal investigation against her. But the judge who conducted the review, Justice Dane Tuiengere-Ngere, said the commissioner's finding of undue and political interference in her appointment had no probative evidence to back it up. He said a reading of the COI's report reveals an absence of balance and measuredness, immoderate language from the commissioner, and an unhealthy number of occasions where the commissioner considers conduct to amount to potential criminal offending. Such a view, he said, is absurd. In the end, Justice Tuiengere-Ngere declared the COI's report in its entirety null and void. One of the reasons for that was that the conduct of the commissioner gave rise to a reasonable apprehension of bias. In layman's terms, there was an appearance he was not impartial. Justice Ashton Lewis rejects that.
2: Okay. Did you go into this exercise biased, that there were crocodiles and you were going to find them?
1: No, I did not. The evidence showed that, not my pre-thinking.
2: This conversation with the Prime Minister, him telling you there are crocodiles in the pond and I want you to root them out,
1: doesn't that indicate
2: a bias?
1: No, he did not say that. He said, I want you to identify if there are crocodiles in the pond. We did look into it and found that there were crocodiles in the pond and there were 9 of them.
0: His repeated use of the phrase, crocodiles in the pond, is one of the reasons the High Court found there was a reasonable apprehension of bias. It said,
3: a fair-minded, fully informed observer might well apprehend from Justice Ashton Lewis's numerous references to looking for crocodiles in the pond that the commissioner believed, when he commenced the commission of inquiry, there were crocodiles and his task was to identify them.
0: Another reason is a radio interview Justice Ashton Lewis gave to Gold Coast radio station 4CRB in May 2025, after he had delivered the COI report to the government, but before its findings had been made public. Here's some of what he said.
4: It became apparent in the investigation that this particular woman was shunted very quickly through the processes to get in. Now, the question then arises, why? Well, the rest of the evidence showed she was so important because she would do evil people's designs.
3: Ah, dear.
0: The High Court said the comments about the woman, Ms. Maile-Maile, were not appropriate and may be construed by a fair-minded, fully informed observer as an apparent bias against her.
1: I did that radio interview because guess what? I was what is known as functus

0: officio. That means in Latin, the matter was over. There is no law that bans a judge from speaking about what he has done.
1: But the report hadn't been released.
0: No. Well, that's not my concern. The concern is it was handled.
1: That's not your concern.
0: My job was not to publish a report to the public. My job was to sit through it, prepare the report, and hand it to the Prime Minister and the President. And I did that.
1: It's extraordinary.
0: Yeah, well, it might have been extraordinary. There was nothing improper in that.
1: The High Court highlighted another statement Justice Ashton Lewis sent to Fijian media in August 2025 that the court said showed he lacked any insight as to his role in the Commission of Inquiry. In the statement, he lambasted the Prime Minister and President for not implementing all of the COI's recommendations and says his confidence in Sitiveni Rabuka had been dented by his failure to act decisively. Again, Justice Ashton Lewis sees nothing wrong. Yeah. Like the radio interview, it's an unusual, extraordinary, unconventional thing for a judge to do, to make a public statement urging the government to implement the recommendations they made. Doesn't this show that you were not impartial to this, that you were personally invested in this, that there was an apparent bias?
0: The answer to that is no. My record speaks for itself. There was nothing improper in it. The fact that it hasn't been done doesn't say it's wrong. I can agree it's unusual, I can agree it's unconventional, and I can agree that it doesn't happen very often. I wasn't invested in anything other than you made the statement you were going to put, or you were going to follow all the recommendations. I was just asking the question, why didn't you?
1: But why? Why didn't you shut your mouth and ride off into the sunset?
0: I could have done that, and I can look back. We're all smart in hindsight, aren't we? But I love Fiji. I lived there for years. I believe in the rule of law and in the people. And I certainly considered Sitiveni Rabuka a good and decent man.
1: Justice Ashton Lewis denies another of the criticisms laid against him, that he denied natural justice to the people he made adverse findings against. Adverse findings the High Court also described as irrational. The court said he should have told them and given them a chance to respond before finalising his report. Justice Ashton Lewis says that's not necessary in a commission of inquiry where it's up to the government to decide whether or not to act on the recommendations.
0: An investigative body is not a final decision-making body. They were all advised of the terms of reference, the scope of those terms of reference. They were given a chance to file affidavits. They were given the opportunity through their counsel to question adverse evidence against them.
1: The High Court disagreed, saying the adverse findings were so serious and reputationally harmful, the people facing them should have been told what was coming and given a chance to respond. Indeed, Ms. Mali Mali and the then Attorney General, Graham Leung, were both sacked because of the findings in the COI report. Neither had seen the report at the time of their terminations. That's why the High Court also found the Prime Minister and President failed to observe the requirements of procedural fairness and denied natural justice to Ms. Mali Mali, Mr. Leung and others. It seems unlikely that the High Court's judicial review will be the end of the COI FICAC saga, though. Prime Minister Rabuka has said he will appeal it. Justice Ashton Lewis says he'd be happy to go back to Fiji to take part and answer questions about his conduct.
0: I have absolutely no regrets because we conducted the Commission of Inquiry appropriately, properly, juridically, and in accordance with jurisprudence. And my integrity. And I know it's been attacked, God, but I'm an honourable man. I'm a decent man. I've had more people say that to me in my life than what you've heard coming out of this judicial review. And I conducted it in that manner.
2: And that there is Justice David Ashton Lewis ending that report from Liam Fox.
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1: Good fellow morning. Welcome back to Pacific Beat. Now, the 2023 Pacific Games in Solomon Islands was a sporting extravaganza, the biggest in the event's history, with the participation of 5,000 athletes and officials from 22 countries. I can certainly vouch for that because I was there covering the games for ABC Radio Australia. Now, it was funded by $500 million Solomon Islands dollars from the Sports Solomon Fund within the national budget. But 3 years on, the body tasked with running the games, the National Hosting Authority, has come under scrutiny, with the High Court saying it did not have legal authority to spend money for the Games. The Auditor General's report has also raised questions over some of the authority's actions, such as awarding a multi-million dollar contract to supply toilet paper for the two-week event without a competitive tender. Auditor General David Dennis has just tabled his audit report on the Games spending to Parliament. He says there were serious issues that were uncovered during the audit into the Pacific Games spending.
2: What you will see from the audit report is that it's serious, that we found that the authority did not comply with key requirements of the Public Financial Management Act in both its expenditure and procurement practices. So as confirmed in the court ruling released yesterday, it is clear that the authority did not have the legal authority needed to incur expenditure from the special fund. It further implemented procurement practices which were contrary to the Public Financial Management Act that has led to issues of waste and probity. You will see in the report that there is quite a number of key findings that include weak controls, exposing public money to integrity risks. Competition between contractors were bypassed without sound justification. Evaluation decisions did not align to prescribed processes. The poor records management and audit support, lack of expenditure authority, and the list goes on.
1: And that was Solomon Islands Auditor General David Dennis speaking to local media after releasing his audit report into the 2023 Pacific Games spending. Now, Pacific health leaders and officials met in Fiji last week for a major HIV symposium. At the core of their discussions are concerns over the rising number of HIV infections in the region. In Fiji, case numbers increased by a quarter between 2024 and 2025, and other countries too are seeing a spike in infections. In the Solomon Islands, where 25 new cases were recorded in June, there's calls for sex education to be made mandatory in schools. Jack Martin, director of the Solomon Islands Planned Parenthood Association, says education and awareness is key to disrupting the spread of the virus in the community.
3: I think for one, there is a real need for comprehensive sexuality education, or as it's known in the Pacific, family life education, to be introduced at the earlier age into the school system. I think currently in places like Solomon's, we don't have that in place. If we do, it's as an optional subject or only taught bits and pieces in, you know, science, in biology. I think we need to have a more comprehensive approach and a more holistic approach. By saying that, I mean, look at the social issues that Solomon's has now. There's a very high increase of substance abuse, marijuana, alcohol, the local brew, which we regard as kwaso, is the homemade alcohol. There's a widespread use of it. There's a culture of young people after you know, dark coming out with Bluetooth speakers and making a lot of noise and drinking. And obviously there's sex involved in that area. So one of the things that comprehensive sexuality teaches, it's not just about sex. It teaches about behavior, attitude, cultural practice, respect, understanding yourself and as an individual, how your attitudes and behaviors affect people around you. And then it looks at sexuality as one of the aspects that young people get into during adolescence and as we develop more of our sexual desires. And then, so it's a more comprehensive approach rather than just talking about sex. And I think that's where we need that sort of material to be in school. And I think, you know, at late primary or, you know, grade 5, 6, and then the different modules for, you know, early secondary and into secondary, I think by the time

0: we're introducing at later secondary. I think we're a bit too late, since puberty already starts at 8 to 9 years of age, and within that up to 13 bracket. You know, I think we really need to seriously look about introducing it earlier into the school system and investing in it, which is another thing.
1: Mr. Martin, now, as we all know, not just in Melanesia, but across the Pacific region, talking about sex in families is always taboo, but are you saying that this should change?
0: I think, you know, of course it certainly should change. Times have changed as well, where, you know, the times of our parents and grandparents and the taboos and the customs and the beliefs at that time, we're still holding on to them as a hangover of mixing culture and tradition. I think we need to look at our tradition, but at the same time, look at culture, which can evolve and can change. I think parents need to also take the lead at the home front, have time to recognize that your kids have reached adolescence and their changes that they will experience, desires that they will start to want to have. I think that's important, that we need to recognize that. But custom and tradition has their place, and I don't want to say that they need to be removed, but what I'm saying is they can be space to allow us to discuss sex, regardless of us disregarding it. It's the only thing that, you know, allows life to flourish. You have sex for the next generation to come along. And having relationships and understanding that should also form basis of how our cultural practice is evolving into this new modern era, where our kids are already, if we're not going to tell them, they're going to get it from the internet, and they're going to get secondhand information that may not be accurate and correct. So we need to look at ways that a more holistic approach, that parents do intervene, the schools offer and teach at the schools, our churches, our leaders also contribute in some way or the other to motivate and encourage our people.
1: The people who visit your clinics, they want help. So do you think that a lot more people may come if they speak with their one talks who may already have HIV? Or
0: I think if we had more people living with HIV to come out as advocates, I think it would encourage more people to come forward. But at the same time, I acknowledge that it will create stigma and discrimination, and we need to counter that at the same time. So whilst we want more people living with HIV to be advocates, we also need to recognize that once they come out publicly, we have to be ready to inform the public with correct information on stigma and discrimination. Having HIV, it doesn't pass on through various methods. People can live a long and healthy life by accessing proper counseling and medical treatment. So that needs to go out to the public as well.
1: Just finally, why do you think there is this increasing number of HIV cases in Solomon Islands?
0: I think for one, you know, without putting the blame on any one place, I think we see more people coming forward for testing, and the numbers will obviously pick up once more people present, which shows that their engagement of prevention programs are reaching some populations that have been coming forward. In addition to that, we see that the increase also in number of young men, especially men who have sex with men, and there has been a significant increase in that population. There's also a lot of bisexual activity, where young men who have been tested positive through the counseling interviews have indicated having both a male and female partner, which is another trend we are seeing unfold here in Solomons. Most of them are very young people, so they're very sexually active and very mobile. I think it's the practice of unsafe sex that is driving the increase we see now in Solomons.
2: And that there is Jack Martin, director of the Solomon Islands Planned Parenthood Association, speaking there to Caroline Turriman. Time to head to some music now. This is from the Kingdom of Tonga, Folau Mamahi Moikona.

0: Wow. So what does Welcome to the Jungle by Guns N' Roses have to do with our next story? Well, plenty, really, because the lead guitarist of that band is Slash, and he's a well-known herpophile. It's a fancy word, but it means a reptile lover. And get this, a new species of snake discovered in Papua New Guinea has been named after him. Laelphus slashy, or Slash's ground snake, was recently discovered and has been named in a research paper by the Field Museum of Natural History. Now, joining us on the line from Chicago is Dr. Sarah Ruane, Field Museum's associate curator and a member of the team that discovered the new snake. With that, I say good afternoon, Doctor, and welcome to Pacific Beat.
1: Thank you so much for having me today.
0: Absolutely. Very fascinating, the story, the fact that even the newly discovered snake was chosen for Slash. Why did you choose that name?
1: So I've been a huge Guns N' Roses fan for a super long time. Ever since I was a little kid in first grade, I can remember there was a boy I liked who sat behind me. And for a school project, he lip-synced Paradise City. And I thought, this kid's pretty cool. This song is pretty cool. And then when I got my issue of Reptiles magazine when I was about 12 years old in the mail, and Slash was on the cover, and I read that interview, I thought, wow, this guy is super cool. And I revisited that idea in maybe 2023 or 2024, thinking about naming a new species. And I thought, you know, it'd be a cool person to name a species of snake after Slash. Not just because he's an amazing guitarist from a band I like, but really because what he is somebody who loves snakes, promotes conservation for biodiversity in general, loves museums, loves zoos. He's a huge supporter. And so I couldn't think of a more perfect person to honor with a name like this.
0: Well, yeah, being a herpophile, that's the first I've ever heard of. I'm just wondering, though, for Slash's reaction, what was that like when you told him or that a snake had been named after him?
1: I think that he was pretty blown away by the fact that it actually happened. I had been in communication with some folks who knew Slash personally, and then ultimately with him a little bit about it happening. But it can take a really long time from the time you know you might have a new species to the time that paper is published, 2, 3, 4, even 5 years. And so when it finally came to fruition, I think he was pretty awed and excited. I know he was excited about it, so that made me really happy.
0: Well, Doctor, is there any reason there was no earlier records of the snake, or why has it been so unidentified, I think, for so long?
1: So that's a great question, and it applies not just to snakes, but lots and lots of what we would call understudied or poorly studied organisms. So when you have animals or plants, but I work on animals, so I'm going to focus a little bit more on them. When you've got animals that live in places that are quite remote, as well as the animal itself is quite secretive. So snakes, they're hard to find. They don't act conspicuous and do a bunch of display behaviors the way something like birds do. They're not loved by people the same way that many mammals are. And so snakes tend to be poorly represented in general with respect to how diverse they truly are. And what often happens is that people see snakes, they have similar appearances because they're closely related to each other. And so they get lumped into the same species because nobody has taken the time to really dial in on what's different between different populations or different groups. And so with this particular snake, even though it was originally collected all the way back in 2006 by one of the other authors on the paper, Chris Austin, he had just identified it as a well-known species. And then when some taxonomic revision, just a fancy way of saying going back and revising the family tree for these snakes, when that happened, it was realized that, oh, you know what? This snake and a bunch of other ones like it, when we make a family tree using DNA, it is actually quite different and distinct from other similar looking, but not actually identical species.
0: Okay, well, this is the thing, though. I mean, the discovery of it itself, which obviously has fascinated us here at Pacific Beat, is its discovery in New Guinea or Papua New Guinea. How was it actually discovered?
1: So Chris Austin has been working in Papua New Guinea for a very long time as his main research area. And so he's been going there for well over 30 years at this point. And when you're out in the field, and so I was in New Guinea with him last year, and We're in the western province of Papua New Guinea, which is not where Laelaphus slashi is found, but we were there looking for other similar snakes. But he and myself and anybody who's a herpetologist and is out looking for snakes, a lot of times you're out at night and you've got a headlamp on, you've got a flashlight or a torch, and you're just scanning the ground, you're scanning the brush, you're scanning the trees, and you're looking for something that sort of jumps out at you as not quite fitting into the background. So you get this search image for a snake. And when you've got that lighting, the scales on the snake often reflect really well off of the light. And once you've seen, I don't know, maybe a dozen snakes doing this, you get a really good idea of what it is you're looking for. So Chris was out there in 2006 and came across this snake, spotted it with the team of people he was working with at the time. And I didn't come onto the scene until 2016 when I was working with Chris directly at Louisiana State University's Museum of Natural Science, where he focuses primarily on lizards and frogs in his own research. And I focus primarily on snakes in mine. And so we came together and started working on some of the snakes he had collected, but hadn't taken a really close look at. And that's what prompted the beginning of the project. And now it's starting to come towards not necessarily its end, but we're wrapping up a lot of these species descriptions that have been waiting to happen for well over 20 years.
0: Yeah. Could you, Doctor, please describe what the snake actually looks like?

0: What is there anything special about the snake itself?
1: I mean, I think every snake is special, but for the people who want to hear what it looks like, it's a very shiny snake, and it's kind of a dark brown, reddish, depending on the individual, even gray color. And it's got this dark upper body, its dorsal appearance, and then its underbelly, its ventral surface, is a cream color. And one of the things that's really cool about this group of snakes is that that cream-colored underbelly in particular is iridescent. I actually named a species of snake in this group back in 2017 or 2018, and the species name I used for that refers back to how iridescent it looks in life. It's Iridis. It's found in Western New Guinea, though, on the Indonesian side.
0: I'm wondering, the fact that it's a nocturnal snake, right? Does it make it harder to spot?
1: Absolutely. So that's the other thing about snakes. A lot of them are nocturnal, or they might even be semi-nocturnal depending on the time of year, depending on what the weather is like. And so snakes that are out at night tend to be hard to find, certainly during the day, because they hunker down in a hole. They get themselves wedged in behind some tree bark. They are under a rock. And so you can go out during the day and do some searching and find them when they're at rest. But it can be really effective to just go out at night when they're moving around and looking for things to eat, or maybe looking for other snakes of their species to breed with.
0: Doctor, what does the future really hold, though, for Slash's ground snake? I mean, are there big numbers out in the wild?
1: So that's another thing about snakes that makes them really challenging is it's hard to know what the population density of any given species is unless they're really easy to find, because they are just so secretive. So you can have really high numbers in a population, but if this snake is spending part of its time hiding in the leaf litter or underground, you may not see it, even though there may be an abundance of them. I think what's going to happen is now that this snake is on people's radar, we're going to get a better idea of just how common or uncommon is it, and maybe start getting some more photographs of them in life, and maybe even some video.
0: Yeah, and I think about, you know, whether or not there is large numbers, and if there is, I mean, is there dangers of you know, their survivability, that because of, I don't know, things like logging or human activity?
1: I mean, not specific to this snake necessarily, but to snakes and other animals that are living anywhere in the world, not even just Papua New Guinea. But for these animals, the number one thing they need is undisturbed or managed tracts of land where they can exist, not just themselves, but with everything they eat, everything that eats them. And so the more we as humans are taking over these environments and not taking into account that we need to do some things to help mitigate what we're doing to keep these animals alive and thriving, you know, it does have an effect on their population numbers. The more you disturb the habitat or change it for most animals, that's going to cause a demise in their population numbers.
0: Do they in any way, I suppose, pose a threat to humans, or are they pretty much just keep to themselves? Yeah.
1: These snakes, so I've caught thousands of snakes over the years in the wild, and with no exceptions, none of these snakes ever approach me or try to get involved with me. It's always me approaching them, trying to grab them, trying to pick them up. And this snake in particular, Slash's ground snake, is a snake that has no medical importance to human. Although there are a number of venomous species in Papua New Guinea, as well as in Australia, that are closely related, very few of those snakes in New Guinea have any medical significance, and Slash's ground snake has none. If you pick up a wild snake, just like any other wild animal, you shouldn't be surprised if it bites because it thinks you're going to eat it. But if that was to happen, you'd be all right. You wouldn't need to go to the hospital. You wouldn't need to do anything about it.
0: I'm sorry, Doctor. I don't think I'll be touching any snakes anytime soon.
1: That's all right. You know, they prefer it that way too. The snakes, just like, they don't want to be bothered either, just like we don't want to be bothered.
0: Yeah. Oh, look, it's an exciting discovery. Really great to hear about this. Very fascinating stuff for you to share about this new snake called Slash. But yeah, hopefully one day we get to be named after a snake.
1: Yeah, right? Me too.
0: Well, thank you again for your time, Doctor. That was really great to learn about the snake this morning.
1: Thank you for having me.
0: Thank you. That is Dr. Sarah Rain, Field Museum's Associate Curator and part of the team that discovered the new snake.
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1: Vinaka Vakaleva, welcome back to Pacific Beat. Well, let's stay and see some more discoveries. Hidden in the jungles of Angaram in the East Sepik province are 300 caves containing evidence of early settlement in Papua New Guinea. On the walls of the caves are artworks and carvings dating back thousands of years. The Kariwari Cave Art Foundation has been exploring and recording their discoveries. At the same time, they've been working with the local community to conserve the historical treasures. But its big goal is to eventually put the Kariwari Caves on UNESCO's list of World Heritage Sites. Waka Tosa is the Foundation's Executive Director and explains the decades-long campaign.
2: We have started to work on conservation because we have the cave complex in those areas, so that's why we wanted to protect as a national cultural property. But our long-term objective is to protect that place or that area as a World Heritage Site.
3: I understand that this project is renowned for conserving cluster of caves, I think over 300 plus, and the ancestral paintings as well, dating back to 20,000 years now. That is something that's amazing. How did communities, were they given like some form of training to preserve this?
2: The people there still live in small clusters of villages, and their lifestyle is more semi-nomadic lifestyle, where they move from one place to another. That's the kind of lifestyle they before we went and worked with them around 2008. Particularly those villages, they don't have many population, but they have in a village you will find about 150 or 200 plus population, including children and wives. So we were able to move them from the caves down to settle in villages. So actually we went and set up communities for them, and then giving them cocoa seedlings, giving them cooking utensils, giving them clothes. So that's how we have moved the people from the mountains, from the caves, because the caves were actually being used as the inhabitant, or they were living in the caves. So that's how we started the project. And then whilst educating them about the importance of the caves and the history that they have and it holds, especially before our time, there were a lot of researchers who came and went into the area. They've documented, they've done a lot of research, did a lot of publication. So whilst we were there, we were trying to also complement the kind of work that they've done, but more into resettling the people into the communities and also making them aware that the importance of the caves that they have, the values, the importance of the caves. So those were some of the things that we have done in our community and engagement programs.
1: And that was Waka Tosa, Executive Director of the Kariwari Cave Art Foundation, and he was speaking there to Pacific Beat's Belinda Cora.
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1: All right, we head back to the Solomon Islands, where the government has rolled out plans to eradicate malaria in the country by 2038. The program was launched by the Prime Minister, Matthew Wiley, in Honiara on the 20th of August, coinciding with World Mosquito Day 2026. Authorities in Solomon Islands say many sectors of government will work together to ensure that malaria will be gone forever. Malaria is seen by many countries, including Pacific Island nations, as a major hindrance to health and the economy. Dr. Edgar Pollard is the Health Advisor to the Prime Minister and explains the idea behind this eradication plan.
5: It's the Solomon Islands Roadmap to Elimination 2026 to 2040, with the aim to have no malaria in the Solomon Islands by 2038 and to then be officially certified by WHO as malaria-free by 2040. So it's a roadmap that shows the way or the path that we should take to achieve that ultimate goal. So the roadmap has five main pillars. And so these are the strategies.

0: strategies that, the country need to take. But well, the call that is being made here, and it was great that the Prime Minister could make that call, was that to eliminate malaria, we will need, it's not just the responsibility of the malaria program or the Ministry of Health, but it's going to take a whole of society and a whole of government approach. So part of that was the establishment of the National Malaria Elimination Task Force, which brings together 13 different ministries to look at how we can embed this agenda, not just into the Ministry of Health, but across government, but also have inputs from wider society, including churches, NGOs, and other partners to work together.
1: Dr. Pollard, as we speak, what is the situation with malaria in Solomon Islands?
0: Malaria had a long story in the Solomons, and this is sort of maybe third round now to really push towards elimination. There was a big malaria eradication program in the 60s, which was actually global. And we really got close in the 1970s, but then for various reasons, malaria came back again, and it was really out of control in the 90s. And there was a second push then, and we got close again 2014-15. But since 2015 to today, it's come back up again. There was an initial elimination roadmap launched in 2018, but yeah, nothing really happened after that. And so this is sort of a second round to really try and get coordinated action and focus on malaria elimination, because it is something that can be achieved. There are countries around the world who have progressed towards elimination of malaria, and it is a burden on the country.
1: Dr. Pollard, and if malaria is not eradicated, what does that mean for the health of people and also the country's economy?
0: Yeah, I mean, when you're hit with malaria, you're usually at least out of action for 3 days. And so you can think, if you're a student, that's 3 days out of a week. If you're missing school, or many employees, you're having your staff out for three or more days. So, you know, across the nation, that adds up. Last year, there was more than 100,000 cases of malaria. So that's 100,000 times at least, you know, 3 days to a week where people are out of action, contributing to society, contributing to the economy. So it is a large burden.
1: In the villages, and I guess the problem with malaria is right across Melanesia, but for people themselves, what can they do to help themselves not get sick with malaria all the time? Or is that a big challenge?
0: Yeah, and I think that is one of our challenges, is that we have to be careful not to just accept malaria as a normal disease or part of life, just to be comfortable with it. So, you know, trying to get that message out there that, you know, we all have a part to play. And I think if, you know, anyone where you're out in the village, there are also, I guess, individual practices that we can all do to reduce our exposure to getting and sharing malaria. It's a disease that is spread by mosquitoes, and that was also one of the reasons we launched yesterday. It was World Mosquito Day. But things such as making sure you complete your treatment, making sure the earlier you seek treatment, the less chance that you are also sharing the infection amongst your family and communities. So there are also, you know, small individual practices that we can all play in this fight.
1: Dr. Pollard, and what would be one or two of those practices that people should do?
0: Yeah, one thing is to be mosquito aware. So in the Solomon Islands, the principal vector for malaria is very active in early evening. So this is, you know, just after sunset, around 6:30 to 8:30 in the evening. That's when it's moving around and biting people. So in those times, if you're, you know, outside, be careful. If you can, put on repellent or wear long clothing. Try to reduce your exposure or your children's exposure during those peak biting times is one way that we can try to combat malaria. The big aim is control. So part of the government's responsibility is to make sure that drugs are readily available everywhere and good quality drugs, so that we can really attack the parasite as well.
2: And that there is Dr. Edgar Pollard, malaria specialist and health advisor to the Solomon Islands Prime Minister. And he was speaking there with Caroline Terriman. It is definitely time to head to some music now. It's a classic. Kenny Rogers and Dolly Parton. It's Islands in the Stream.

0: And that there is Kenny Rogers and Dolly Parton with Islands in the Stream. To sport now, perennial OFC club champions Auckland City proved too strong for Solomon Islands Central Coast Mariners at the weekend. Auckland won their 14th OFC club championship, beating first-time finalist Central Coast 2-0 at the Govan Park in Par. Solomon Islands international Rafael Ia'i caused trouble for Auckland defenders, but he was unable to put Central Coast on the board. The game was a closely fought affair.
1: Great to the boys, big shift. We knew what Central brought. You know, we played them in the first game and I just had a feeling that they'd get to the finals, but we put our shift in. Everyone worked hard. Boys that came off the bench, they put a shift in. And yeah, to score and win another OFC is, yeah, it's good.
2: And I felt like the team kind of improved as the campaign went on. There was some slow starts at the start of the campaign, but the semi-final and final were more comfortable.
1: Yeah, you know, we've got a fairly new team. So, you know, it takes a lot of adjustment coming to the islands. Some of these boys have never played this competition and never been into the island. So, you know, you get used to the conditions and we got better through the tournament and it was expected from us. We just needed to find our feet and now we're champions.
2: And I'm sure the fans at Kiwi Street, they're probably getting used to winning this tournament now. But what's the message to all the fans back home?
1: Yeah, just a big thank you. And the boys did their shift and we just thank you for the support and come on, City.
0: And that there is Auckland City's Ryan DeVries speaking there to the OFC media. Well, that brings us to the end of Pacific Beat. Time to take a look back at some of our main stories. Australian judge who oversaw controversial commission of inquiry in Fiji says he has no regrets about how he conducted himself despite being heavily criticised by the country's High Court.
3: Did he take into account irrelevant information? No, I did not. Or should he have taken into account relevant information? I did.
0: And there are calls in Solomon Islands for sex education to be made mandatory in schools as the number of HIV infections rise.
4: It's not just about sex. It teaches about behaviour, attitude, cultural practice, respect, understanding yourself and as an individual, how your attitudes and behaviours affect people around you.
0: Now, you can find those stories when you type Pacific Beat or Radio Australia into your search engine. 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And coming up after that, it is Nisha Daily. Until next time, o tō awhātou. 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

0: ABC News with Noni Edwards. The Australian judge who oversaw a controversial commission of inquiry in Fiji says he has no regrets about how he conducted himself, despite being heavily criticised by the country's High Court. Last year, the inquiry led by Justice David Ashton Lewis found the head of Fiji's corruption watchdog to have been appointed unlawfully to protect senior public officials from corruption investigations. But after a judicial review, the High Court declared the inquiry's report null and void, saying he made irrational findings, denied people natural justice, and that his conduct gave rise to reasonable apprehension of bias. Justice Ashton Lewis denies the findings.
1: I have absolutely no regrets because we conducted the commission of inquiry appropriately, properly, juridically, and in accordance with jurisprudence.
0: Bougainville's government says it's seized mining equipment and 22 foreign nationals have been taken in for processing in a crackdown on illegal operations in the autonomous region. Officials from the Departments of Mines, Immigration and Police have carried out the checks on miners in central Bougainville. It says the equipment officials have impounded includes excavators, backhoes, mining wash machines and various vehicles. Bougainville President Ishmael Toroama says the government is enforcing the mining law and that action will be taken against all illegal miners, whether they are locals or foreigners. Solomon Islands Auditor General alleges that a national body in charge of planning and running the Pacific Games in 2023 spent funds illegally. Auditor General David Dennis says his report, tabled in Parliament on Friday, shows the National Hosting Authority did not have legal powers to spend money from a special sports fund. He says the report's findings are serious and have been reinforced by a High Court ruling.
2: So as confirmed in the court ruling released yesterday, it is clear that the authority did not have the legal authority needed to incur expenditure from the special fund.
0: In an exclusive interview with the ABC's Foreign Correspondent Program, an Australian man charged with murdering a Thai teenager says that he acted in self-defence. Authorities allowed Asia editor Krishma Vyas to interview Simon Carmen on the condition that prison security and conditions were not discussed.
3: 45-year-old Simon Carmen agreed to speak to the ABC from inside Pattaya Remand prison after being arrested in late June. Thai police have accused him of picking up 17-year-old Thunchanok Donhomla along Pattaya's popular beach and then killing her in his apartment. Carmen told the ABC that he hadn't done anything wrong and that he acted in self-defence after the teenager attacked him with a knife. Thunchanok's naked body

0: since the fall of the Assad regime in late 2024. Syria's foreign minister has said his country is prepared to hold security talks with Israel, but says it has no trust in the Netanyahu government. The White House's special envoy for Syria has publicly questioned Israel's motives in launching the strikes.
1: Ukraine's election debate is intensifying amid a warning from the president that a wartime vote would split the country. Cyan Valance reports from London.
2: Ukrainian President Volodymyr Zelensky has warned that wartime elections could split Ukraine and destroy the country, saying a vote would be too dangerous while the war with Russia continues. His comments come days after former Defence Minister Mykhailo Fedorov became the first prominent Ukrainian politician to call for an election since Russia's full-scale invasion in 2022. Ukraine has been under martial law since then, meaning elections are suspended. President Zelensky's five-year presidential term ended in May 2024.
1: Indonesian authorities have arrested 72 people suspected of starting dozens of the forest and peatland fires burning across the country. Indonesia's been battling fires on the islands of Borneo and Sumatra, given by an intensifying El Niño pattern and a prolonged dry season, generating dense smoke that's crossed into Malaysia. You're up to date with ABC News.
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4: Nisam bulvinaka talofa lavana bilama strulo bung yuken lo narpla nyupla de here lo Nisha Daily. And yes, I'm going to be bringing you the stuff you need to get you going and, you know, get you feeling good bright and early on a Monday morning. I hope. But look, as always, acknowledging that we are coming at you live from Yagara and Turbo Land on Australia's East Coast, the traditional land span, much of what you know now is Brisbane these days. And we here at ABC Radio Australia pay our respect to Yagara and Turbo elders, both past and present, as always was and always will be Yagara and Turbo country. And coming up first on the show, we're going to be having a whale of a time. Literally, because we're going to be talking about whales, folks. It is currently whale migration season, if you didn't know. Now, what does that mean? Something to do with the travel plans. I'll be honest, I'm not an expert on whales or whale migration. My experience with whales is mostly through watching the movie Free Willy on repeat back in the early 90s. Very good movie. But you know what? That's okay, because I'll actually be catching up with a very bold, intrepid Tongan gal who got to swim up close and personal with a gigantic whale whilst doing some research on like a big story for a very big show. And she's posted a video of her swimming right up next to one of these whales over on Facebook. And luckily for me, I just so happen to be Facebook friends with this woman. So sit tight. We're crossing live to Tonga to talk all about it in just a second. But before we do, here's the little slice of Solly and Zion Garcia. Love this track out of Western Sydney. It's Apply the Pressure. You're on Nisha Daily.

0: 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Apply the pressure.
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0: Now, here on Ninja Daily, we love a good yarn. Obviously, it is hard for us to be in all places at once. And in times like these, we got to turn to the people we know to stay up to date with all the happenings that be happening at a local level. So to let us know what's the go, we'll just call up a colleague in a specific spot in the Pacific.

0: best excuses to make long-distance phone calls with the ABC's phone bill. And joining us all the way from the Kingdom of Tonga, it is Marion Kupu. Marion, malo tama we pongpong ni. How we doing?
1: Malo tama pongpong ni, Michael. Yes, good. Saipe malo.
0: Hey, oh my goodness. And it was Tongan Language Week last week. I'll have you know, Marion, I was brushing up on my Lea Whakatonga, and I did learn let me just whip it out. I did learn one proverb, and among many. You've got so many proverbs over there, but I found one.
1: Yes, but and I hope I know this one.
0: Yeah, I hope I do too. I'm about to say it. I might say it wrong. But it goes, Abi fa toi tu'u ai, wait, tu'u ai, ai teve. So a well-planted farm. Yeah, that's how I should have said it. And for those who don't know, it just basically means a well-planted farm, and yet you find there the teve. That's like, you know, like a wise farmer still plants. Like the teve is like something you have for like in tough famine times. And even if you're a good farmer, you gotta prepare, have a teve growing.
1: Thank you for reminding me that, because I totally forgot. I remember back in primary school we were told to learn them by heart.
0: Oh my goodness.
1: There's like, I think there's like 100 proverbs in Tongan, I'm not sure. Wow. But yeah, it's around that we were told to try to memorize these proverbs in Tongan by heart. But I only remember the first Tongan proverb, which is Afaga Amume, because it's the first one, right? I mean, it literally means when you wake up, you want the breadfruit. Its meaning behind it is, it's like someone that wants the same thing all the time. Like whatever you do, whenever the time of the year, wherever you go, it's just that one thing that you want or craving for all the time. So it's called Afaga Amume.
0: Yeah, I'm looking at it now. Afaga Amume. That is. Look, I can't believe you had to get hundreds of these down, but that is amazing. Yes. And I'm only now like getting some of these, putting them into my everyday practice, I think.
1: I forgot the 99 one. Oh, it's just that one, just the first proverb that I memorized throughout primary school.
0: Oh, very good, very good. And real quick, I'm just going to play a bit of audio underneath us at the moment. Marion, I don't know if you'll be able to hear or recognize some of these, but these are, I'll just shut up for a second. There's obviously video that accompanies this bit of audio, but Marion, you'd recognize this sort of experience because you actually got to swim with some whales, hear them crying off in the distance. Firstly, like a lot of questions, obviously, but first question, what is it like swimming right next to the largest living animal on the planet?
1: You know, I wanted to cry underwater, but obviously I couldn't cry because I am underwater. It was just that feeling of amazement, of like pinching myself, you know, am I swimming with a whale? You know, these majestic creatures that I've seen in pictures and even have watched them swim, but never swam with them. And that was it was a very great experience, and I'm very, very happy I did swim with them.
0: Yeah, honestly, like it is, can only imagine. I mentioned this

0: earlier during the show, but like the closest thing I've ever had as far as experiencing whales is watching the movie Free Willy back in the day.
1: Yes.
0: Great movie. Made me want to buy a harmonica and sit next to the ocean and see if a whale would, you know, jump over me. But for yourself, Marion, you know, what was your own experience or like ideas around whales leading up to actually swimming with one in person?
1: Only after that we went out to the ocean that the skipper told me, Marianne, you are one lucky lad. Okay, having said that, it's because that I have experienced different whale behavior out at sea. In his 20 plus years of being a skipper, he has never witnessed or seen different behavior of whales in just one go, which on that day when I went. Like there was a breach where the whale launches most of all its body out of the water and crashes back down to the water. We've seen that. There was also a spy hop. A spy hop, Michael, is when the whale lifts its head vertically above the surface of the water, and sometimes with its eyes above the water too. And they call it spy hop because it appears to be looking around or checking its surrounding. I've witnessed that too. And the most interesting one was the hit run, which is a very fast, energetic mating chase, right? This is when several males pursue a female. And I've seen so many of that on that day at Vava'u. Having said that, these behavioral whales came from different type of whales. So the skipper did identify more than 10 whales on that day when we left, which was great. We saw a baby and a mom whale, but we were very conscious not to disturb them. But we were so fortunate. There was also crazy whale. Crazy whale is just, that's when they were just like being crazy, like crazy whale. Like they were just being crazy, like flapping their wings, playing around, being playful here and there. Oh my gosh, Michael, you need to go. interestingly, like I was very lucky because we set out on Monday, 5 o'clock, I was already ready. We had to meet down at the dock at around 6. The reason being so that we can catch the whales in an early morning run, because there is like more than like 5-10 boats out there at sea, but we wanted to find a whale and see if we can swim with them, because out there at sea the skippers, they kind of like respect each other. Like if they're only given a certain amount of time to swim with the whales and a certain amount of people to swim with the whales, they're only allowed 4 people out at sea at one whale when they're swimming with the sea. And they're only allowed to be in the water for mostly an hour and a half or so, never above that. Only to give the whales rest and a bit of space on breeding and mating and birthing if need be, just to respect the whales and why they come to Tonga.
0: Mm-hmm. No, I love that. And, you know, it's also great hearing a bit about, like, the fact that you had to get there real early in the day. Just a question on, like, the prep, though, because obviously it's not one of those situations where you're in a cage or whatever. You're just in the water, right? Like, what sort of equipment were you given?
1: Okay, funny story. The skipper called late the night before just to ask me, Marianne, are you sure you're going to swim with the whales? I said, yes, definitely. And he said, sorry, but we don't have a wetsuit that will fit you. And I said, don't worry, I brought my own made-up wetsuit with me, which is basically long tights and a top. Don't worry, I got you covered, but I'm definitely going to swim with the whales, and no wetsuit sizes is going to make me stay and not swim with the whales. So off I went. So yes, basically you just have to wear your wetsuit, make sure they fit you, and just your shoes, your duck shoes, and some goggles. And all you can do is snorkel. You're not allowed to dive with the whales. to the whales. You're supposed to keep away from the whales for at least 10 meters. But in my case, Michael, the whales were swimming right beside me. I can almost touch it.

0: but I didn't move. Like, you know, you're not also allowed, allowed to swim towards it. So they swim right next to you, you know, but that doesn't mean you have to hop on it or touch it. But, you know, they have good rules there, which is much really needed, especially for the locals to uphold, so that the whales can keep coming to Tonga, and so that the tourists can keep coming here, because it's one of the highest or tourist attraction for Tonga in general.
1: Mm-hmm, absolutely, and we'll talk about that in just a second. And if you've just joined us, though, hello, welcome, welcome, welcome. This is Indonesia Daily. You're with Michael Chow on ABC Radio Australia, and this is Community Correspondent time. And right now, that correspondent is in the community that is the Kingdom of Tonga. It's the ABC's very own Marion Kupu. And for anyone tuning in from Tonga around this time of year, you might have seen some majestic visitors out in the ocean, because you know it is currently whale migration season, and humpback whales have traveled all the way from Antarctica, the bottom of the planet, to swim just off the coast of Tonga. And as beautiful as these creatures are, you know, not all is well with the industry connected to whale migration as far as tourism and all that. And Marion, you of course have been investigating the issues over there, and you know, we'll get to the effects of tourism again in just a second. But of course, a big thing affecting these whales, as same with our people and our environments in the Pacific, is what's happening as far as climate change. Can you tell us a bit about, you know, how climate change is affecting the whale migration to Tonga?
0: Climate change does affect the whales traveling to Tonga. In some cases, I spoke and I interviewed one of the scientists, and she was describing sometimes, and even the skippers, because, you know, they've been doing this for a very long time, the locals, and they say sometimes they have an early season, which is basically the whales start coming in by May without being noticed or notified. So it was a bit too late for tourists to do bookings in regards to that. And sometimes they have late season, which is the whales start coming around July. Mind you, Michael, the reason why whales come to Tonga around this time is winter time in Tonga, which is basically nice and warm enough for the whales from the Antarctica to travel thousands of kilometers just to breed, mate, and give birth here in the warmer waters than the Antarctica. Basically, what the scientists say, they're more concerned of interaction with the people. Obviously, the locals, they try to clean the ocean and whatnot. But it's all human-to-human interaction and trying to give space, as I mentioned before, space and respect the whales. Mind you, these creatures, they can sing. They sing underwater, and it was so amazing. So when we get off the boat, before getting off, one of the guys will dive in and just to see if they can spot whales, and they can even say yes. They'll come up on top of water and say, yeah, we've got one, but it's singing. So basically, that means that, you know, they're singing to each other, letting the other male whales know that, you know, for mating season, you know, it's their way of communication. They do have a big concern with the whales and the behavior, but especially with the tourists. Some tourists, they do not abide by the law. Some of them, they dive, and which is a very big no-no for the whales. This is just to give them space and respect. They're only supposed to snorkel above water. One of the operators have revoked their license because of that. But when I go out there and I see other boats and other skippers, what I see is the skippers will initially, and they will constantly remind the tourists that you're not allowed to dive towards the whales, don't touch them, you have to keep 10 meters away from them. But, you know, tourists are tourists. Sometimes maybe they're excited to see the whale and they just couldn't keep their hands off, or maybe they just want to experience something different than what is regulated here in Tonga. Instead of snorkeling, they would dive towards the whale. But these are a big no-no for the locals. And the locals is also trying to uphold the laws. It's because this is their livelihood. You know, they've been swimming with whales since they were teenagers or even younger. And this is their bread and butter. If there's no whales, and there is no bread and butter for them. So tourists will come and go, but these locals will always be here in Tonga.
1: Mm-hmm. That is some incredible stuff you're learning there, Marion. And of course, this is all part of a story that you're working on for a brand new season of Pacific Scientific. You're one of our many intrepid ABC journalists who are out there gathering stories like this. As a final question before we let you go, got to ask, how much more work is left on this incredible story? Are you finished? How's the progress going?
0: No, so I came back. I just needed a few days off, you know, just to recover from all the swimming. Swimming without my wet clothes, yes. But basically, it's just I'm in the process of downloading the footages and transcribing, because most of the interviews were in Tongan, having to describe them and then set them out. And then off it goes out there to the ABC crew that do the magic and edit and put them together.
1: All very exciting stuff. And again, incredible footage that I got to see on Facebook posted by you, Marion, swimming up close and personal with one of these whales. And Marion, malo abido for joining us bright and early on Niger Daily. Love your work, and I cannot wait to hear this full episode and see some more footage as we get close to the release of it. So yeah, thanks, Marion.
0: Yes, thank you very much, Michael. Ofatu malo.
1: Mm-hmm. Joining us from the Kingdom of Tonga, that was the ABC's reporter in Nuku'alofa, Marion Kupu, talking about her experience literally swimming right up next to these whales that are, you know, obviously migrating through the area if you're in Tonga. Of course, a very good PSA about, you know, please do not go swim up next to them. You know, obviously, in a situation where they're there and they're swimming up to you, okay, you can't do much about it. But respect our gigantic friends in the ocean if you can. But and of course, be on the lookout or keep an ear out for that new season of Pacific Scientific, which will be back on ABC Radio Australia, I'm sure, very soon. You're with Michael Chow on Niger Daily, ABC Radio Australia. Hope you're doing well. Got a round of your news headlines coming up this morning in just a few minutes to help get us there. Here's a bit of Isle Stone before me go.

0: It will step out of the Salmans there. Al Stone with Before Me Go.
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0: And hey, good morning. Hope you're doing well on this fantastic Monday. It's about to get a little bit more fantastic. Fantastic-er, if you will, because joining us right now from Pacific Beat, it's their very own Aggie Tupo. Aggie, how we doing?
2: Oh, Casalelia, I'm doing well. How are you doing, man? It's good to talk to you.
0: And Casalelia, right back to you, because I'm trying to remember my other FSM expressions.
2: It's,
0: you know,
2: okay,
0: what? Wait, I think it's like Kalangan or something is like, thank you. I'm not sure. I'll have to Google that to make sure. But shout out to you if you're joining us on 89.1 FM in Ponape anyway.
2: That's the one.
0: keep me in check, please. But you're not just here to keep me in check, Aggie Tupo. You're also here to bring us the latest round of the news headlines around the Pacific. In the spirit of that, what's happening in the news?
2: Absolutely. Firstly, the Australian judge who oversaw a controversial commission of inquiry in Fiji says he has no regrets about how he conducted himself despite being heavily criticised by the country's High Court. The High Court has declared the inquiry's report null and void after finding Commissioner David Ashton Lewis made irrational findings, denied people natural justice and appeared to be biased. Justice Ashton Lewis says he's yet to read all of the court's 150-page review, but he doesn't agree with what he's seen so far. Now, the 2023 Pacific Games in Solomon Islands was a sporting extravaganza, the biggest in the event's history, with the participation of 5,000 athletes and officials from 22 countries. It was funded by $500 million Solomon Island dollars from the Sports Solomon Fund within the national budget. But 3 years on, the body tasked with running the games, the National Hosting Authority, has come under scrutiny, with the High Court saying it did not have legal authority to spend money for the games. Now, the Auditor General's report has also raised questions over some of the authority's actions, such as awarding a multi-million dollar contract to supply toilet paper for the two-week event without a competitive tender. And finally, Pacific Health leaders and officials met in Fiji for a major HIV symposium. At the core of their discussions are concerns over the rising number of HIV infections in the region, with Fiji case numbers increasing by a quarter between 2024 and 2025, and other countries too are seeing a spike in infections. In Solomon Islands, where 25 new cases were recorded in June, these calls for sex education to be made mandatory in schools. Again, though,

0: causal education awareness is key to disrupting the spread of the virus in the community. Now, that is your headlines, Michael. But,
1: I pressed the wrong button just then. I mean, what button? That wasn't me.
0: Into karaoke. Yeah, what was that?
1: If anyone heard that, that didn't happen. Nah, you made that up. That no noise has happened.
0: I have no idea who is on the radio this morning. But you know what was really fascinating this morning is your conversation with Marion, you know, when she got to swim with the whales. I mean, gosh, looks like she had a whale of a time. Yeah. But I, you know what I felt her most on? Is on her swimsuit scenario.
1: Oh, my gosh.
0: Because I know as a Tongan, my gosh, I just know my family would come for me. And they'd be like, who was actually the whale? Like, who was actually watching who? And I'd be like, wow. But that's all right. I am confident in who I am, and I'd probably wear the same thing that Marion did too. So. No swimsuit, I can make my own.
1: That's what we need more in life. More confidence. More confidence.
0: The mere fact that she got into the water and just was that close,
1: I
0: think was such a beautiful scene.
1: Yeah.
0: I'm like, I would love to do that. But again, I don't like the water.
1: No. It's terrifying. Like,
0: the
1: it's
0: ocean,
1: like
0: when
1: deep,
0: the,
1: dark, and scary.
0: Right?
1: I can't swim. Like, that's already scary enough. But, and I know, like, she talked about, like, yeah, look, they obviously keep a safe distance. You're not supposed to come. But then if the whale comes towards you, you just have to hold still because it's just like, uh-oh.
0: I was like, oh, hello.
1: Like, what up, man? You visiting Tonga from Antarctica? How's the weather?
0: How is it going down there?
1: Like, honestly, like, in my mind, I'll just be like, wait a second, I've read something in the Bible about a man getting swallowed by a whale. I don't want to be that man.
0: My name is not Jonah, and I'm not about to be swallowed up by a whale. But nah, it was. I just think, yeah, fascinating. Just, and you know what? To see one of our own journos be able to go and experience that, I think is beautiful. And I just don't think, I think you guys spoke about, there's not enough of our locals that get to experience that, right? Yeah. I know it's all the tourists that come through because they pay for that, but can you just imagine our locals just swimming around? Hey!
1: Oh, man, these Tongans, she was talking about how the whales are singing to mate. Like, these whales are start singing some Tongan hiva at this point if the locals start getting involved, man.
0: Look, I'll be down there because if I can get a whale, it's probably more of an achievement than any man I'm trying to find.
1: No. Look, let's not start jumping across species in the animal kingdom just yet. Unless things get really bleak. Like, look.
0: Nah, it was so cool to listen. So, yeah, well done on having that conversation. And I can't wait to watch that piece too. So, yeah.
1: Here's looking out for that new season of Pacific Scientific, of course. And, of course, here's thanking you, Aggie Tupo, for bringing us another round of the news as you do bright and early every weekday here, right before, you know, you do a whole dang show before you hop on ours. So, you know, we love you.
0: Oh, no, look, and I'm going to be looking out for Jacob. I feel like he's somewhere here in Melbourne.
1: I think he's travelling around your parts real soon, so get the carver bowl out and just make sure he's mixing.
0: Okay. You know? Sounds good,
1: all right,
0: brother.
1: Ofatu.
0: All right, ofatu.
1: Aggie Tupo joining us there from Pacific Beat. And, of course, you can catch Pacific Beat right before Ninja Daily happens. 6 a.m. PNG time is when it happens every weekday morning. But, of course, there's also the PM edition, 5 p.m. PNG time for that bulletin later in the day. But news anytime, you can head on over to the ABC Pacific website and look for Pacific Beat to find all the stories over there if you missed them or if you want to catch up on, like, you know, even the prior day's bit of news. It's all there in written form and audio form. This is Michael Chow on Niche Daily, ABC Radio Australia. Got a story coming your way. In fact, we mentioned FSM. Might be heading there in just a second.
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And we got to say, Casalelia, and Menseng Wow, to any tuners, listeners tuning in this morning from the Federated States of Micronesia. You know, while we've never actually set foot in FSM, let alone a place like Yap State all the way out there, I think we got to get a nice taste of what life and culture is like over in a place like that, or more specifically, in Ulithi. Yeah, this is the lead single from the band Ulithian Vibes on their debut album, One People, One Reef. Really, really fantastic chat, catching up with a couple members of Ulithian Vibes last year. And we're going to take a dive back into the Niger Daily Vault to relive a bit of those vibes. So stick around if you like your Micronesian island reggae, or if you just want to learn a thing or two about maybe if you're from some other part of the Pacific and you haven't been to FSM, stick around for a bit of that. And to get us there, here's a bit of Samoa via NZ. This is ART with It's On You.

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0: Now on the Otter Island chains of Yap State and Federated States of Micronesia lies the Ulithi Atoll, a remote and stunning part of the Pacific, which is home to around 1,000 people. And John Magu Rumal Jr. grew up in Ulithi and says its remoteness has kept it special for a while. According to Magul, this has preserved most of Ulithi's cultural values, and part of his role as a community leader is figuring out how to maintain, transfer, help, save, or nurture some of these values systems amongst younger generations in a fast-changing world. And one way he does this is through the work as the elder and cultural advisor of Ulithian Vibes, which is a collective of musicians, singers, and songwriters who are located across FSM, Guam, and the US of A. And here is Magul's story.

0: This morning we say Mogadin to Magul. Magul, how are you doing this morning?
1: I'm doing awesome. Excited to be here and an opportunity to share a little bit of our story to your audience.
0: Oh, no, it is lovely to be catching up with you this morning. And look, to kick off this interview, we love getting to know our guests here on Nisha Daily. So to begin, could you share a little bit about your family's heritage and whereabouts you grew up?
1: So, my name is Magul, for example. That name has been recycled in my clan for several generations. And so I live on Ulithi now. I was born in Guam, actually, so that's why I give a U.S. name where you have your father's name. But now I race in these islands, and so, yeah, didn't know too much until much later. You're surrounded by water, and this is what, one square mile to island, little island here called Falalop. So, yeah, that's where I'm reaching you from. Mm-hmm. It's the Starlink.
2: Can you paint us a bit of a picture of your childhood growing up, whether that was in Guam or elsewhere?
1: Mostly here. So we were a Ulithi was a big base back in the day, and big military, U.S. military base in the day. So there's a very strong influence, U.S. influence here. So growing up, we have the only runway in this atoll, right? So we have some exposure growing up to visitors coming, like all 10 of them per year, mostly Peace Corps. And so still very remote to this day. And so growing up on this tiny island, I'm one of those that's like, I don't belong on this rock. I want to see what's behind the horizon, So the first opportunity I had after high school, I left. Like, I'm going to go check out the world and see the world, but only to realize that, there's a real push and calling for me to come back, and I've never regretted it since. That's me. That's where I live now, Ulithi.
0: Yeah, that is incredible. And I was wondering if you could sort of talk us through what daily life is like in Ulithi. I mean, what do you do throughout the day? How's the community now?
1: So it's a very small community. There's 49 little islands forming the fourth largest lagoon in the world, depending on who you're talking to. Only four of those islands are inhabited. Falalop being where I mostly grow up, but there's three other islands within the atoll that are inhabited. So total population here is about 800, all four of them. Fluctuates throughout the year because we have the high school here, so kids come from the neighboring islands. Over a stretch of about 500, 600 miles out east of me. So we have, an influx of about 100, 200 students per year, and host families live on Ulithi, and then they go back in the summer, and they come back. So talk about getting on a bus to go to school, huh? You're here 9 months.
2: I'm looking at Falalop now, beautiful island. How do you get there? Because this is for people who might know of FSM, this is like the outlier area. Like, how do you get home?
1: So Guam is the Micronesian hub, for at least for now. Everybody comes into Guam to get to any of the Micronesian islands. And so Yap would be the farthest northwest in the FSM. And so you go from Hawaii or Japan to Guam, fly then to Yap main island, Colonia, and then you either take a ship, which is like, I don't know, once every few months.
2: Oh.
1: Takes about, 12 hours to get here, or you take a 45-minute plane ride, 9-passenger plane ride on PMA to fly to Ulithi. That's twice a week. If you're planning to come out here, it's a whole week of just traveling.
0: Oh, my gosh. No, this is incredible to sort of hear about, this place, Ulithi. And, we're here as well to talk about this incredible band that you're a part of, Ulithian Vibes. When did you first get involved with the band?
1: So they're all nephews and nieces, first of all. And so, they're doing their music. Most of them are remote. They're all living abroad now. And so I guess Jerry, another cousin, and a couple of the girls and boys that are involved, I see, you know, they're sort of a way to connect with home is through the music, you know? So a lot of nostalgic lyrics of home and the beauty and the connection and all of that. So they kind of were doing that independently. I'm more sort of a community leader, and I work in conservation and marine management here. And so as we continue to work within these communities the past 13 years, as I work with these communities, I start to realize the way of, you know, maybe this is a Pacific Island thing, you know, our history is recorded in our chants, you know, important events is recorded in our chants. But poetically and kind of in a sort of a value system that comes out in some of these older chants. And I thought, how do we bring that style and, you know, this call for action, let's say, to some degree in some of these chants to more modern audience? And so that was kind of the my involvement with my creation, Ulithian Vibes, and you know, I start to share some of these chants with them. And then thankfully, they were very, very interested and wanted to, you know, experiment. And here we are, you know, a few years later, where they've actually put together an album, and it, you know, it has a lot of the stories. We tried to make this so that, you know, non-natives could understand it and kind of understand the value of music and value of chants and how it's being used in societies, really, you know. You don't speak to the your you don't speak directly to, if you have any thing to say to your chief, you can't confront them in person, is disrespectful, but you can do it in the form of a chant. So it's a collective ask, let's say. You know, everything is communal out here. So it's kind of a collective protest, but an ask, and they have to hear. So kind of like with those ideas and foundations that we worked on this album. And boy, I'm so proud that they embraced it and, you know, allow some experiment to it, bringing some of the chants to some music and you know, bringing it to life. And it's actually been received very well out here too, on the community level. It's very important, I think. Mm-hmm. Music that's appropriate for public, you know, instead of too much, you know, not every song is appropriate in a community setting in an island, you know, especially a conservative community like Yap.
2: Okay. Yeah, you kind of describe yourself as your role in within Vibes. As you're a mentor, you're an elder. Just curious, like, you know, was that always something that you saw yourself slipping into? Like, when did you kind of feel that mentorship elder vibe sneaking into your life?
1: I don't know. I grew up in a clan and family that kind of does these things. Like, my father was a leader in himself, you know, his own right here. And so it kind of something that I felt a natural need to be able to fill some of those big shoes. And it evolved into a conservation platform. And boy, the spin-offs of having, you know, the art component, let's say, you know, the music and art component, and, you know, the level of science that's involved as well, and kind of morph it into messagings like this, where not only island people here, these tiny place, but others can relate to, you know. I think music is all over the Pacific, you know, something that speaks to many. And really the goal, one of the big goal was how do we share some of these value system through music, but in a way that young people can enjoy it, you know? In those days, it's all kind of folk, older, very old language as well, and poetic. Sometimes we don't understand it. Events like big typhoons or a huge voyage of canoes that lost and many people die, And as time goes by, you know, those become older and older and away from, especially now in this day and age with distractions like social media, it's hard to bring that value back and appreciation for that honoring of those, right? And their journey. And so I feel like to have it, hopefully in a value system that still mimics similar idea of the past, but also upbeat that young people would actually listen to. And so calling, I don't know. I'm still trying to figure out, but it's been fun. It's been a fun journey so far.
0: Oh, that is incredible. If you're just listening in, this is Jacob and Michael. We're on the line with Magul from Ulithian Vibes, a band which hails from the Ulithi Atoll in Federated States of Micronesia.
2: Hey, Magul, you know, you're kind of touching on this, like, but for you, what's the best part about being involved with a group like Ulithian Vibes and creating music that amplifies culture, climate action, and, of course, community?
1: Everything is community, and I mean everything. And, you know, survival here. I was once asked a question, how did this survey came out to have community above food security? Is this correct? Is this accurate? And my answer was, food, you know, community is food security. Community is safety. And so the whole idea of reciprocity and the belief and the trust that you will have each other's back forces these community of small places like this to behave certainly, you know, tolerance, and, you know, you respect each other because at some point I have to depend on you. And so that I think only exists or exists much more on a smaller community, right? Like, we're going to bury a death family member. I can't do that by myself. I'm going to need you to come mourn with me and dig the grave and bury with me. And so that's still alive and well here, gratefully. You know, the idea of community and dependence, interdependence, really, I think helps us stay, you know, continue this journey and this voyage.
0: Oh my God! No, look, we just want to, you know, congratulate sort of you and the team on the album and sort of the 3 years it's taken to get this sort of recorded and put together and released. And, you know, we are cognizant of the fact that for many listeners throughout the Pacific, this might be sort of the first collection of songs they hear from a place like Ulithi. So as like a final question, for people who may have not heard of a place like Ulithi or heard of someone from Ulithi, what's something you want sort of the rest of the Pacific to know about your home?
1: I'm not sure how to describe that in only a few words. The remoteness of Ulithi in it has kept us special for a while. And, you know, the timing of this music having, you know, more and more we're exposed now, more, you know, closer to the world through social media and now with internet connection out here. But for the longest time, this place remained kind of unheard of and remote. And I feel like there's a huge blessing in that after World War II, I don't think there was a calculated, intended colonial happening. So, it, you know, it's remote. It's not very much resources here. We were left alone for a while, which allowed us to kind of process some of the changes, but also kept a lot of the value system still intact. I feel like my role here is to figure out how to balance all of that and maintain or transfer or help save some of these, nurture some of these value systems. Right? Traditions will change with time, but hopefully values stay intact. And, you know, and that's a message I've been trying to echo with our youth, is that we can't, you know, there's some tendency to say we got to hold on to traditions. And yes, beautiful, the art, the all of that, the crafts. But sometimes we get caught up, I think, in the physical crafts and art that it becomes a show, and then the value systems start to deteriorate. And I feel like there's a, we are blessed to be neglected for a bit. But my hope is that through music, through many other forms of art that would apply, you know, that would motivate young people to stay true to these values, or at least maintain some, would be a huge plus. I think that's what we could leave with them.
2: That was Magul, elder and culture advisor of the musical collective Ulithian Vibes, giving us some beautiful insight into the life and culture of the place that inspires their music, the Ulithiatol. And I do love that message of how traditions change in time, but values remain intact. Beautiful stuff, as is their music. Go check their album, One People, One Grief, which they released their debut album just last year. And hey, you with Michael Chow on Ninja Daily, ABC Radio Australia, got more good times coming your way on your Monday morning, so stick around. A little bit of a news break happening in just a second. Be back with you right after it. So, yeah, hang around.

0: ABC News with Noni Edwards. The Australian judge who oversaw a controversial commission of inquiry in Fiji says he has no regrets about how he conducted himself, despite being heavily criticised by the country's High Court. Last year, the inquiry led by Justice David Ashton Lewis found the head of Fiji's corruption watchdog to have been appointed unlawfully to protect senior public officials from corruption investigations. But after a judicial review, the High Court declared the inquiry's report null and void, saying he made irrational findings, denied people natural justice, and that his conduct gave rise to reasonable apprehension of bias. Justice Ashton Lewis denies the findings.
1: I have absolutely no regrets because we conducted the commission of inquiry appropriately, properly, juridically, and in accordance with jurisprudence.
0: Bougainville's government says it's seized mining equipment and 22 foreign nationals have been taken in for processing in a crackdown on illegal operations in the autonomous region. Officials from the departments of Mines, Immigration and Police have carried out the checks on miners in central Bougainville. It says the equipment officials have impounded includes excavators, backhoes, mining wash machines and various vehicles. Bougainville President Ishmael Toroama says the government is enforcing the mining law and that action will be taken against all illegal miners, whether they are locals or foreigners. Solomon Islands Auditor General alleges that a national body in charge of planning and running the Pacific Games in 2023 spent funds illegally. Auditor General David Dennis says his report, tabled in Parliament on Friday, shows the National Hosting Authority did not have legal powers to spend money from a special sports fund. He says the report's findings are serious and have been reinforced by a High Court ruling.
2: So as confirmed in the court ruling released yesterday, it is clear that the authority did not have the legal authority needed to incur expenditure from the special fund.
0: In an exclusive interview with the ABC's Foreign Correspondent Program, an Australian man charged with murdering a Thai teenager says that he acted in self-defence. Authorities allowed Asia editor Krishma Vyas to interview Simon Carmen on the condition that prison security and conditions were not discussed.
3: 45-year-old Simon Carmen agreed to speak to the ABC from inside Pattaya Remand Prison after being arrested in late June. Thai police have accused him of picking up 17-year-old Chunchanok Donhomla along Pattaya's popular beach and then killing her in his apartment. Carmen told the ABC that he hadn't done anything wrong and that he acted in self-defence after the teenager attacked him with a knife. Tunchanok's naked body was found inside a suitcase, which was dumped next to railway tracks near Carmen's apartment. Karishma Vyas, ABC News, Pattaya.
0: Reports are emerging that the head of Israeli spy agency Mossad has met with senior Syrian officials in an attempt to defuse tensions between the two countries. Middle East correspondent Matthew Doran reports.
4: In the last week, Israel has launched airstrikes on a Syrian airbase in the northwest of the country and a drone attack on an alleged terrorist on the outskirts of the Syrian capital, Damascus, as Israel claims it's protecting itself from emerging threats. But in doing so, it's been accused of repeatedly breaching Syria's sovereignty, part of a pattern of behaviour

0: has been under martial law since then, meaning elections are suspended. President Zelensky's five-year presidential term ended in May 2024.
1: Indonesian authorities have arrested 72 people suspected of starting dozens of the forest and peatland fires burning across the country. Indonesia's been battling fires on the islands of Borneo and Sumatra, given by an intensifying El Niño pattern and a prolonged dry season, generating dense smoke that's crossed into Malaysia. You're up to date with ABC News.
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3: Yo, Rana, come na bene ni Maori. Na gula de lo yulo, wanna help you stop tete. Your boy's here to keep your company with a bit of chit chat and the occasional choice tunes right here on your Monday morning. And hey, big weekend, of course, for anybody watching their footy teams go at it, NRL wise and whatnot. But of course, some big news dropping only this morning. Literally right in the middle of us doing this show.
4: A Cook Islander drawn back to the land his ancestors once called their mission. This time, the mission is his. Joey Manu, immortality awaits.
3: Yeah, the PNG Chiefs NRL team have their seventh man locked in. None other than Joey Manu. And to react to this news of this Cook Island signing, we're going to have your resident rugby league expert, who's also a Cook Islander, going to be joining us in just a second. So stick around to get us there. A bit of Black Rose out of Fiji with Rounde.
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0: Rugby league might just be a sport to some, but to others, it's a religion. So it's never enough to just talk about the game. We need to hear about it from somebody who lives and breathes the NRL, a man who has played this game at its highest level. And that's why we're hyped to welcome onto the show your co-host of Nijin Footy, former Sydney Rooster and proud son of the Cook Islands, Tinerau Arora.

0: Rona. And he joins us now. Kia ora, T. How we doing, man?
1: Kia ora, my brother. I'm well. It's being a Cook Islander myself, it's some great news that I've woken up to this Monday morning.
0: Absolutely. And hey, if you just woke up and you're wondering, hey, what is this? What's all this? It's some pretty big news. PNG Chiefs, they have signed their player 007. Ah, great number to have. That's PNG Chiefs. They've locked in Joey Manu. He's on his way back into the NRL with the Chiefs. And look, honestly, I'm still processing this myself. T, you woke up to this news. What are your thoughts on the Joey Manu signing?
1: Yeah, look, the Cook Island Kiwi Joey Manu is a huge signing, and I think it's definitely worth the hype of that 007 number. Look, he comes with two NRL premierships, with 181 NRL games he played for the Roosters, and 17 games for the New Zealand Kiwis. Over the last couple of years, he's spent some time in rugby, playing in Japan and France. But he will be 31 years old when he represents the Chiefs. And if you remember Joey Manu when he did play for the Red, White and Blue, he was a superstar. And he joins the likes of, you know, Jerome Luai, Alex Johnston, Brian To'o, Connor Watson. So I just think that there's going to be – he just – fits that team, man. PNG Chiefs just seem to continue to deliver with their signings. But look, Joey Manu is a huge signing for the people of PNG.
0: Absolutely. Also got to give a shout out to the Chiefs social media team. They're just knocking it out of the park with these videos. Here's a little taste of what they dropped just 20 or 30 minutes ago.
2: A Cook Islander drawn back to the land his ancestors once called their mission. This time, the mission is his. Joey Manu, immortality awaits.
0: Social media game is so strong. This is honestly one of my favorites. And I was like, look, honestly, T, you know how it usually is when the Cookies come to town in PNG. It's just always my highlight of the year as far as rugby league goes. And you know, all the scenes we see of, you know, the Cookies mixing it up with the locals in Hanwabara and other, Motu, Koita, areas and whatnot. It was only a matter of time before we saw a Cook Islander get signed to the Chiefs. And I'm excited to see, like, obviously all different Pacific nations get signed, but for yourself, T, you know, as a proud Cook Islands man, how are you reacting as far as seeing a brother boy Joey representing the Cooks in PNG?
1: Yeah, look, I just love that he's coming back to rugby league, to be honest. And yeah. I bet you my co-host, Sammy White's on Nijin Footy, won't be happy about this one, given that there's another player coming back to rugby league from rugby union. I just love the way that he played the game. He was such a superstar when he did play for the Sydney Roosters, and I'm looking forward to watching him represent the PNG Chiefs. And I know there is there's a special connection there with the Cook Islands and PNG. Mm-hmm. When the Cook Island missionaries once went to PNG, and they left their footprint there, or their mark there. And, you know, when the Cook Island international team go back and visit these villages, you know, they feel at home because these PNG people are singing songs in the native Cook Island language. So there is a cool connection piece there, and I'm pretty sure Joey Manu will create a legacy of his own once he represents the Papua New Guinea Chiefs.
0: Absolutely. But of course, that's not the only bit of NRL activity happening as we come into the show, T. There has been another fresh round of footy games as well. I got to ask, have you sampled any of these games? And if so, any highlights?
1: Yeah, so look, I'll start with a couple bits of news. First, Josh Papali'i last week, mm-hmm. he announced his retirement at the end of his NRL retirement at the end of this year. Look, Josh Papali'i has been a great servant in the game of rugby league and the Canberra Raiders. He played his 341st game on the weekend. He's also played 24 Queensland games. He played 11 for Australia, 13 for the Tour Samoa. He's just been an unbelievable player in the game of rugby league. And I always loved watching Josh Papali'i put on the maroon jersey. He had some big moments. And only recently, you know, I think I believe it was last year, where he came back and played in that last game and won the series and played a pivotal role. But look, as just want to give a shout out to Josh Papali'i. It was his last home game in Canberra, but the Brisbane Broncos did spoil the party, winning that game 34 points to 30 over the Canberra Raiders. But yeah, a lot of love to Josh Papali'i. Also, Tui Kamikamitha, the Fijian international, he had to medically, he announced his medical retirement due to he's had heart issues, and which caused a stroke earlier in this year. So he's made the decision to step down from the game and announce his medical retirement. Again, a lot of love to Tui. He's been a great servant for the Melbourne Storm. He's played 142 games and 22 games for the Fiji Vati. But I wish him all the best, him and Josh Papali'i, after this, you know, this season. Now, in some other games, the upset of the year, I must say, the Tigers beat my beloved Sydney Roosters 25 points to 24, two tries to the winger, Jarrell Skelton. And then I thought Api Korosau, their skipper, was outstanding last night. He also scored a try himself. But Jock Madden, the Tigers halfback, he kicked a field goal, which made it the difference in the 78th minute for the Tigers. So a huge win over a informed team for the Sydney Roosters. I believe that was their first game that they have lost in after 9 wins straight. So wow. Great work to the Tigers. And just in the final one, Warriors, they take the top of the ladder on NRL, the top place. And this is crazy because we see at the top of the ladder, the Warriors, the Panthers and the Roosters all on the same points. But the Warriors sit on top on the points difference, only by 1 point over the Penrith Panthers. And it just so happened that the Warriors kicked a field goal on the weekend that, you know, now sees them in front on top of the NRL ladder over their win against the South Sydney Rabbitohs. They beat the South Sydney Rabbitohs 45 points to 26. But I want to give a shout out to Dylan Watinez-Lesniak, the Tongan Kiwi international for the Warriors. He broke his collarbone and he was on his way walking to the sideline with his injured collarbone. But as he's seen his Warriors team play some shape towards the try line, he turned around and started sprinting because the ball was making its way to his position. He ends up getting on the back of the play, scored a try with his broken collarbone, and then he went off the field. So a great moment for Dylan.
0: Insane.
1: Yeah, it wasn't pain after he scored it. I just want to wish him all the best in his recovery, and hopefully it's not too long and we'll be able to see him back in the finals.
0: Absolutely. And, you know, they are coming up real soon. Like, there's only, 2 rounds left for the regular season. It's getting to the pointy end. And again, like, the 1 point differential is just... It is also something incredible to come out of the weekend. Like, I can't remember the last time I saw that happen on a ladder, just literally 1 point being the PD. But yeah, look, as you pointed out, big love to Kamikamida and of course Josh Papali'i, both you know, incredible servants of the game. And yeah, look, hey, if you are a footy fan, well, you've come to the right place. This is Niji Daily with Michael Chow, and we're getting a weekly wrap of rugby league action with former Sydney Rooster, proud Cook Islander, and your co-host of Nijian Footy is Tinerawa Arona. And T, we got to know about the show coming up later today. Who you got lined up for us on Nijian Footy?
1: Yes, on Nijian Footy, every week we interview a guest from either code. And we've done this interview last week, and I reached out to my first cousin, Lima Sopuanga. And he has changed. He is a former Royal Black. He's played around the world, but he's transitioned into the media space, plays a big role in the content for the ABs now. And he had traveled over to South Africa to do the All Blacks content while they're going through that series, the All Blacks versus South African Rugby Union International sides. So we managed to, he has been a guest on Legion 40 before, but we wanted to get an update on his transition

0: but also, you know, his experience over there in South Africa. So he had to wake up at 6 a.m. for this chat. And I tell you what, if you are a rugby union fan and if you're an All Blacks fan, this is one to jump on board and listen to, because Lima shares his experience of being in the All Blacks camp. He's also recently trained with Adi Savia at Adi's home. He also made his his All Blacks debut as the number 10 in South Africa when he was only 23 years old, I believe, and they ended up winning that game. But he shares his experiences and being in South Africa and the memories coming back, and, you know, the story and the journey that he has now taken to transition over to the content media space. So Lima Sopoonga will be joining us on Nijin Footy.
1: Yeah, no, what a career resume, but also, like, you know, it's not an easy, I mean, you know, T, like, you know, people assume that it's so natural and easy to hop up on a microphone in front of cameras doing media things, but it ain't. It's very unnatural. So, you know, I'm sure you probably had a couple of pointers for your cousin, but also, man, your family tree, man, like, this, you got to print that out for us, because this is quite huge news. I didn't know you were cousins with Lima.
0: Oh, yeah, so our mums are sisters. So we both take our father's last names, obviously. But, yeah, our mums, our mum's families were brought up in Dunedin, New Zealand.
1: Wow.
0: And, yeah, that's a connection between myself and Lima.
1: Oh, incredible. And, you know, and I love the work that you do on Nijin Footy, of course, alongside your brother Sam Wax as well. The clock's running down, T. It's time for us to blow the final whistle. And on that note, we got to let you get out of here, T. Much love to you on your Monday morning, and all the best for the rest of the week.
0: Thanks, brother. We'll talk to you soon. Ka kite.
1: And that is, of course, Tinerau Arona from Nijin Footy. You can get your fresh new episode of Nijin Footy happening on ABC Radio Australia. 4 p.m. PNG time is when it airs. And yeah, you'll be hearing that fantastic chat that they had with Lima Sopoonga. All Black, great. Now doing a lot of great work for the All Blacks in the media space. And yeah, look, another one of those returning guests for a live update on Nijin Footy. You'll have to see it. Anyway, Nijin Daily's where you're at. Michael Chow, who you with? Hope you're having a solid start to your Monday morning. Gonna get into your, if you miss your news headlines, don't worry, my friend. We've got an update of the news coming up for you in just a couple minutes. But yeah, look, stay around. Got some fresh tracks coming your way, including this one out of Aotearoa. This is Gorilla with Not I.

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0: Yeah, I hope you're having a fantastic start to your Monday morning. Got your news headlines coming up in just a couple minutes. To get us there in style, we got this classic out of PNG, taking us back a couple years. It's the Helgas with Vavine.

0: Big time throwback there. 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
0: Have you been wondering just the last, I don't know, for as long as you've been listening, where's the news? Here it is, man. All right, from Pacific Beat, this is the latest news headlines.
2: Firstly, the Australian judge who oversaw a controversial commission of inquiry in Fiji says he has no regrets about how he conducted himself despite being heavily criticised by the country's High Court. The High Court has declared the inquiry's report null and void after finding Commissioner David Ashton Lewis made irrational findings, denied people natural justice and appeared to be biased. Justice Ashton Lewis says he's yet to read all of the court's 150-page review, but he doesn't agree with what he's seen so far. Now, the 2023 Pacific Games in Solomon Islands was a sporting extravaganza, the biggest in the event's history, with the participation of 5,000 athletes and officials from 22 countries. It was funded by $500 million Solomon Island dollars from the Sports Solomon Fund within the national budget. But 3 years on, the body tasked with running the games, the National Hosting Authority, has come under scrutiny, with the High Court saying it did not have legal authority to spend money for the games. Now, the Auditor General's report has also raised questions over some of the authority's actions, such as a awarding a multi-million dollar contract to supply toilet paper for the two-week event without a competitive tender. And finally, Pacific Health leaders and officials met in Fiji for a major HIV symposium. At the core of their discussions are concerns over the rising number of HIV infections in the region, with Fiji case numbers increasing by a quarter between 2024 and 2025, and other countries too are seeing a spike in infections. In Solomon Islands, where 25 new cases were recorded in June, these calls for sex education to be made mandatory in schools. Again, those calls for education awareness is key to disrupting the spread of the virus in the community.
0: Many thanks to Agathe Dupuy there for bringing us your latest round of the news headlines happening right around the Pacific this morning, courtesy of Pacific Beat, of course. And if you want to catch Pacific Beat, it happens every weekday morning, just before Nija Daily. 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
2: So serendipitous hearing the voice of Sosefina Fuomoli there on that little teaser for Sister Sounds, because look, apart from Sister Sounds, she also hosts a show that is happening later today, which is On The Record. And that's where you'll get to discover some really, really cool acts from all around the Pacific. Some of them classic, you know, old school hitters that you probably know. Other times, it's a chance to, you know, expand your horizons. Little something about somebody you did not know about. Particularly because on that show, they get to go deep not only into their musical story and all that stuff, but they listen to songs, their own personal playlists. And you know, you get a chance to really discover, you know, some things about a side of the artists you listen to through listening to what they listen to. It's coming up in just a second. But to get you there and to get you happy, this is one from Yirmal. It's called Get Happy. You're Nisha Daly. Don't

0: Yes, that is Yirma with Get Happy, doing exactly as what it says on the tin.
1: This is Ninja Daily with Michael Chow on ABC Radio Australia.
0: Now, it's all well and good for us to be riffing on the tunes we love here in the Pacific, but we still play second fiddle to the actual conductor of all our musical conversations here on ABC Radio Australia. So, let's have an encore for the award-winning music journalist and your host of On The Record, it's Sosefina Formoli.
2: Good morning, Michael.
0: Just then, I was just like, do I do like the thing I do for that little intro for your show?
2: Cause yeah, true. That is true. It's a good point. You are the voice.
0: I mean, I don't do it live every time on
2: week.
0: The show, but...
2: How are you, man?
0: Yeah, not bad. Look, flying solo, but, you know, You do this all the time. It's just business as usual for you whenever you're doing things. And I've got to give you, some... proverbial flowers for stepping in on Friday as well.
2: Oh,
0: you're hosting Ninja Daily when the whole team is either sick or just lost somewhere in the world. So we thank you.
2: No, I'm glad I could do it. I'm just, you got me on a rare jet lagged form, but we had a lot of fun. It was so much fun. So happy to do it.
0: Yeah, I appreciate it. For those

0: No, no, Sase was overseas for a little bit of a detour, as she's usually does every now and then. And gotta ask real quick, how is Amsterdam?
1: Amsterdam was a lovely, lovely time. Highly recommend if anyone does find themselves out that way. It's just, go get lost walking around. It's a beautiful city to walk around in, and in the middle of summer as well. Like, come on.
0: Yeah. Honestly,
1: So good.
0: and just the fact that, you know, for me as a Melanesian, realizing that there is a pretty solid Melanesian
1: Huge, huge,
0: population in
1: Michael.
0: that part of the world, you wouldn't expect it. So that's something on my bucket list, not gonna lie.
1: Yes. It was pretty awesome just to see how strong the Melanesian community is out that way. I was over there for the Pacific Roots Festival, which you will be hearing some more from. But yeah, being able to just learn more about our Moluccan cousins and our Papuan cousins that are out there and seeing what they're doing for their communities was really, really special.
0: And speaking of learning, Sase, when it comes to music and all the deep conversations to be had with our artists in the Pacific, you are the maestro we turn to every Monday when On the Record airs on ABC Radio Australia. It is our weekly deep dive into both the new and established artists making waves across our region. So we got to know who you have coming up on the show today.
1: Well, we're diving into a bit of a soulful R&B vibe this afternoon because I have the beautiful Māori singer Hera joining us today.
0: Oh my giddy aunt, this is just a slice of warm, smooth peanut butter right here
1: Yes.
0: to go with the toast in the morning.
1: Exactly.
0: If you prefer your bread toasted or not toasted with your
1: True.
0: peanut butter, we're not going to judge. I will judge if you put tomato sauce in the cupboard and not the fridge, though. Just saying.
1: Ooh.
0: I judge very
1: Yeah, I'm with
0: harshly
1: that.
0: on
1: I'm
0: that.
1: with that, actually.
0: But coming back to what's ahead here. Hera, oh my gosh, look, and as you know, normal, this happens every now and then. This is an artist that I have not been across, Sosa, and deliver us the spiel on Hera. Who, what, when?
1: So she is a relatively new artist on my radar as well, but as you can hear, her voice is just so velvety and it's very like up my alley musically. So I'm like, let me go have a look real quick. And then when I found out that she, a lot of her music is very dedicated to highlighting Te Reo Māori, as well. I mean, she obviously sings in English, but she really does use music to push her language and to push her native tongue into a contemporary music space, which I always think, regardless of the language, I think that's so important and it's so cool when artists are able to like go between different languages and make it sound so easy. So when I was able to connect with her, I was just like, yo, like I'm a big fan of the music, but I want to know more about this element of things. And she was just like, yes, yeah, like say less. So finding out about the work that she and her husband, who is also a producer, the work that they've been able to do to make sure that the music they're making is an avenue for non-Māori speakers who are looking to pick up language to sort of access it in a new way. I just thought that was really interesting.
0: Absolutely. I'm checking out one of these video, well, a video for like one of the singles that she you know, features on last year. It's on alongside Stan Walker and other greats as well. Just firstly, the music is a vibe, but I'm seeing some real like just cinema is what I'm trying to
1: Yeah,
0: say. I mean,
1: right?
0: it probably helps that it's in New Zealand. It's just like, try to
1: I
0: take a
1: mean,
0: bad shot in New Zealand.
1: yeah,
0: I challenge anyone to do that with their phone camera. But, you know, as far as, you know, discovering, you know, not only the music, you get to also discover, you know, what they listen to as well, which is
1: Totally.
0: one of my favorite aspects of On the Record every time, because, you know, it's always a fun thing of like, ooh, I listen to that too.
1: Yeah,
0: And
1: you're
0: it's
1: right.
0: like, we're so alike, except you just have a much more talent and you're still active and doing things and you're hanging out with Stan Walker, of all people.
1: Welcome to my life.
0: But yeah, speaking of all that, like, yeah, who was some of the, you know, what was some of the music that Hera was bringing to the show?
1: Well, I think because it's a Monday, you know, it's the start of a week. Generally, you know, we enter the week, we've still like, oh man, gosh, we wish it was the weekend. Sometimes we might have a little bit of Monday-itis, you know, might be feeling a little bit down, a little bit low on energy. So this week, Hera has done, she's done the Lord's work. She's given us a track list that is heavy on vocals, heavy on key changes, which we all know we love.
0: Yes.
1: So

0: talking Love on Top, Beyonce.
1: Oh,
0: we're
1: all
0: talking
1: the key changes.
0: I'm Every Woman, Chaka Khan, Whitney Houston, Aretha Franklin. We've even got one of my favorite Michael Jackson songs in there, Ben.
1: Oh, shout outs to Ben. The two of
0: highly
1: us
0: underrated.
1: No. Oh my gosh. That nobody
0: the
1: listens
0: best story
1: enough to
0: about
1: that track.
0: A pet rat. You
1: a
0: know
1: pet
0: what I mean?
1: Rat. I know. Like,
0: come on.
1: You would not expect like it rocked my world when I found out that that song was about like a rat. And I was just like, I still love it, but wow, just layers.
0: Yeah. And layers.
1: And speaking of layers, just I'm excited to count the modulations throughout
0: there's
1: the whole show.
0: Many.
1: This might hold a record for the most modulated on the record. Chat just with Beyonce alone.
0: Yeah. So it's very much an episode that if it's going to arrive right at the point where I think a lot of people are going to need it, just for that perfect little pick me up, we've got you covered.
1: Mm-hmm, absolutely. And look, on that note, we'll just fast forward to the coda.
2: I made this record for you to jam.
1: Always a pleasure having you pop in briefly, ever so briefly, but, you know, what an impact you do, Sose.
0: It's always a pleasure to speak with you as well, Michael.
1: And again, like, always big love to you for stepping in when our show falls
0: apart.
1: Of course.
0: So. Look, we're all in this together.
1: We most certainly are. And, wishing you all the best for the rest of the day. Can't wait till we catch up again soon.
0: You too, man. I'll talk to you later.
1: Mm-hmm. Sosefina Fuamoli. If you want to hear more of her and her shenanigans, you can do so on The Record. It's coming up later today on ABC Radio Australia, happening 3 p.m. PNG time. But of course, also, you know, you can find it on the ABC Pacific website. And, you know, if you miss it when it happens, there's the replay that happens there. And also all the fantastic other episodes with all the other artists that she's spoken to in the past, all up there in audio form for you to check out. And of course, we've been talking this much about Hera. And of course, I mentioned that track that she features on with Stan Walker. Gonna throw it to this one now. This is Manawa Maea Matariki. You're on Easy Daily, ABC Radio Australia.

0: Good morning, sweet world. That was Manawa Maya Matariki with Stan Walker Nepia Tawas, Hone Hops Rani, and of course Hera, all featuring on that one. And Hera is also going to be featuring today, later today, on today's episode of On the Record with Sosafina Formoli, 3 p.m. PNG time, of course. Tune in then. Right now, you're with Michael Chow on Indonesia Daily, ABC Radio Australia.
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2: 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Mentioned Ulithian Vibes earlier in the show. Thought I'd throw on one of my favorite tracks from their album, One People, One Reef. This is Corruption from Ulithian Vibes.

0: Revenant for Yap State over in FSM. That was Lithium Vibes with Corruption. 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
2: Mm-hmm. Going to squeeze in a couple more tracks here, if I may. Going to throw you back to Fiji on this one. Courtesy of the VT1s, this is Jay Tauleka with Tale, featuring Oni.

You know him from VT1's also Tonight Band, as well as Diwa, the record label. It's Jay Tauleka featuring Oni with Tale. You're on Asia Daily? Well, it has been Asia Daily here on ABC Radio Australia. Hope you've been having a good one, enjoying the tunes and the talk. It's time for me to skedaddle now. Get on out of here. Make room for the next show coming up real soon. But we'll be doing it again bright and early tomorrow morning, 7 a.m. PNG time. As always, cheers for your ears. I've been Michael Chow. Catch you then. And may you enjoy the rest of your Monday. And play myself out now with the queen of neo-soul herself, Erykah Badu.

0: ABC News with Noni Edwards. The Australian judge who oversaw a controversial commission of inquiry in Fiji says he has no regrets about how he conducted himself, despite being heavily criticised by the country's High Court. Last year, the inquiry led by Justice David Ashton Lewis found the head of Fiji's corruption watchdog to have been appointed unlawfully to protect senior public officials from corruption investigations. But after a judicial review, the High Court declared the inquiry's report null and void, saying he made irrational findings, denied people natural justice, and that his conduct gave rise to reasonable apprehension of bias. Justice Ashton Lewis denies the findings.
1: I have absolutely no regrets because we conducted the commission of inquiry appropriately, properly, juridically, and in accordance with jurisprudence.
0: Bougainville's government says it's seized mining equipment and 22 foreign nationals have been taken in for processing in a crackdown on illegal operations in the autonomous region. Officials from the Departments of Mines, Immigration and Police have carried out the checks on miners in central Bougainville. It says the equipment officials have impounded includes excavators, backhoes, mining wash machines and various vehicles. Bougainville President Ishmael Toroama says the government is enforcing the mining law and that action will be taken against all illegal miners, whether they are locals or foreigners. Solomon Islands Auditor General alleges that a national body in charge of planning and running the Pacific Games in 2023 spent funds illegally. Auditor General David Dennis says his report, tabled in Parliament on Friday, shows the National Hosting Authority did not have legal powers to spend money from a special sports fund. He says the report's findings are serious and have been reinforced by a High Court ruling.
2: So as confirmed in the court ruling released yesterday, it is clear that the authority did not have the legal authority needed to incur expenditure from the special fund.
0: In an exclusive interview with the ABC's Foreign Correspondent Program, an Australian man charged with murdering a Thai teenager says that he acted in self-defence. Authorities allowed Asia editor Krishma Vyas to interview Simon Carmen on the condition that prison security and conditions were not discussed.
3: 45-year-old Simon Carmen agreed to speak to the ABC from inside Pattaya Remand prison after being arrested in late June. Thai police have accused him of picking up 17-year-old Thunchanok Donhomla along Pattaya's popular beach and then killing her in his apartment. Carmen told the ABC that he hadn't done anything wrong and that he acted in self-defence after the teenager attacked him with a knife. Thunchanok's naked body was found inside a suitcase, which was dumped next to railway tracks near Carmen's apartment. Karishma Vyas, ABC News, Pattaya.
0: Reports are emerging that the head of Israeli spy agency Mossad has met with senior Syrian officials in an attempt to defuse tensions between the two countries. Middle East correspondent Matthew Doran reports.
4: In the last week, Israel has launched airstrikes on a Syrian airbase in the northwest of the country and a drone attack on an alleged terrorist on the outskirts of the Syrian capital, Damascus, as Israel claims it's protecting itself from emerging threats. But in doing so, it's been accused of repeatedly breaching Syria's sovereignty, part of a pattern of behaviour since the fall of the Assad regime in late 2024. Syria's foreign minister has said his country is prepared to hold security talks with Israel, but says it has no trust in the Netanyahu government. The White House's special envoy for Syria has publicly questioned Israel's motives in launching the strikes.
0: Ukraine's election debate is intensifying amid a warning from the president that a wartime vote would split the country. Cyan Valance reports from London.
5: Ukrainian President Volodymyr Zelensky has warned that wartime elections could split Ukraine and destroy the country, saying a vote would be too dangerous while the war with Russia continues. His comments come days after former Defence Minister Mykhailo Fedorov became the first prominent Ukrainian politician to call for an election since Russia's full-scale invasion in 2022. Ukraine

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1: Welcome to Stories from the Sideline, where you'll get to meet amazing athletes from across the Pacific excelling in their fields. On the show today, an interview from Nijin Footy, the show hosted by Sam Wykes and Tinerau Aruna, which shines a light on all the incredible Pacific Islander footy players dominating in the rugby league and the rugby union worlds.
2: See, I reckon every rugby league and rugby union player knows, or every athlete will know, that the journey to the top isn't smooth. And I guess for the majority of players, it's not going to be a fairy tale finish. And at some point, every player will have to make a very personal decision. Do you keep pushing through, chasing the dream, or do you step away and finish up altogether? So it's always a tough decision. It's never easy. And we're going to chat to a good friend of mine who, when I finished up my career, my last year at the Waratahs, he was starting out his career. His name is Tian Tau Akipulu. And just after 24 years of age, after achieving his dream of potentially making his debut at Super Rugby, he decided to walk away at the age of 24 when he should be at the peak of his career. But this is going to be an amazing chat, and I think it's one for everyone to understand. Hey, sometimes you just got to have to make a tough call and do what's best for you. And he's certainly done that. And he joins us right now to talk about his decision around leaving rugby at the age of 24 and what the future looks like ahead for him. Tian, it is good to see you, my friend. Thank you for jumping on with us for Nijin Footy.
3: Thanks for having us, brothers. Very grateful to be here and excited.
2: Mate, I'm very excited. Just before we get into, I guess, the good stuff, I still have those boots you gave me. They're called the Career Savers, the jogger style, you know, the jogger style boots, T.
4: The cricket shoes,
2: yes, has a nice cushioned heel on it. And Tian, you were coming back from your ACL, weren't you? Or did you just do your ACL, or were you coming back from it?
3: Yeah, I was coming back from ACL and then trying to come back from a hamstring strain as well, which is weird because I was sort of at the start of my career wearing those boots.
2: I know, and then I needed some boots. The old bulls come back from Japan, and then you've gone, bro, do you need these boots? Because he must have saw that, the running.
4: I was holding on.
2: He goes, here you go, bro, this might help you. So I'll never forget that, bro, and they're still going strong today. But, man, let's talk about you for a second. Before we get into the decision around you hanging up the boots at such a young age, you know, what was it like for you around chasing a dream for footy as a youngster coming through? You played New Zealand schools, you know, hot prospect. Everyone was after your signature. But what was it like for you, you know, chasing that dream and having professional rugby as a goal?
3: I guess when I was younger, you know, everyone grows up just loving the game. I grew up, first I was in the living room playing some knee rugby, and then when we were big enough, we were allowed to take it outside. Runner straight challenges were always a thing growing up, and then I was fortunate to, I guess, find my feet. I spent a few years at Ipswich Grammar that produced a few prospects there, and then had an awesome opportunity to head over to St. Kent in New Zealand. And that's where I started. That feeling of, oh, maybe I could make this a thing, was a very slow first year, but those last 2 years, just found my feet, put some size on. Yeah, I was lucky enough to play New Zealand schoolboys the last 2 years of school, and man, those players in those teams, and a lot of them are playing international, which is crazy. And just to think we were kids sort of doing the same thing, it felt like I was a student athlete back then. It felt like I was living the dream, which is crazy, because once I did move into that environment, I was like, I sort of understand it because I've been able to do that.
4: Did I hear correct? Did you grow up in Australia and then move to New Zealand to play New Zealand schoolboys?
3: Bit of a back and forth. I was born in New Zealand, South Auckland to be exact. And then when I was 5, my parents decided to relocate us to Brisbane, where I had most of my growing up there, 10 years before heading back over to, New Zealand, again to St. Kent's.
4: Oh, because usually, you know, you hear the story,
2: the other way.
4: Yeah, Kiwis coming to Australia for more opportunities, but you've gone the other way. Yeah, what was that like, making that decision and deciding that you were going to go to New Zealand for schooling?
3: And that was a huge, huge opportunity. I remember when my old man first told me about it, I think I started crying, just because I was like, do I just stay?

0: here, stick with my friends here, be comfortable. This could be something that could change the course of what my career could look like. And I was so grateful I did, because it was sort of those things where you're a big fish in a small pond type thing, and you go over there to a huge rugby school. You always hear about 1A, the other big schools, Auckland Grammar, Sacred Heart, and St. Kent's was just another one of those. I remember heading over, and there was Etienne Nanai Satura, who was still in school back then. And I remember just looking at him. I was like, bro, this superstar is still here. He's been killing it for years. And yeah, it was hard at the start. Obviously, being away, I went straight into boarding, but then I just grew to love it. It's probably one of my fondest memories, yeah.
1: That's special. Whereabouts is your family from?
0: We're originally all from South Auckland, but my mum's Samoan, her village is Filipuna, and my dad's Tongan, and his village is Kolonga.
2: I didn't know that you were half Tongan.
1: Really?
2: Nah, all this time I just thought you were Samoan. There we go. Because when I was looking at your last name, I was like, hey, that sounds Tongan, but I wasn't sure. Because you're a pretty quiet guy. Like, it was very hard to get information out of you when we were there. You just giggled in the corner. Maybe because I was just loud there. But we'll talk about your footy now. Obviously, you signed with, so out of NZ schools, you signed with the Waratahs, I believe, or came out. Is that how the journey started into professionalism?
0: Yeah, it was very, very behind closed doors type thing where when you play New Zealand schools, you have to sign a loyalty agreement. So I'll talk about it now. It's long gone, but I signed an academy deal with Auckland. However, they did have a clause on my deal saying if I did decide to relocate, we can mutually terminate the contract. And I remember meeting with the Waratahs when they played the Blues, 2019. Met with Tim Rapp and Simon Cron. Actually, he doesn't remember meeting me back then. He said he had too many head knocks, but I met with them, and that's pretty much where it started. I had enough credits to finish school, didn't have to sit any exams. So once term four was finished, oh, I didn't even finish term four. Once I had all my stuff packed up and moved back over to Australia.
2: Then the feeling of signing, like, you've worked hard, you win with the Waratahs, a big club in Super Rugby. What are your thoughts and feelings going into your full-time program?
0: Yeah, I think that's the thing that attracted us, was to be able to be in a full-time environment and just be around all those players. But it was tough, man. That first preseason's still my hardest preseason to this day. We had Troops, Anthony Katrupi, and it was during that time of all those bushfires in New South Wales. I remember we'd be walking out of the meeting room or the gym, and it's just grey outside. You're just inhaling all that smoke, and it was hot. At the same time, all our yo-yos were no good, so all we had to do was run the whole time, and boys got fit, lost heaps of weight. We just kind of weren't able to do it. More skill, I guess.
1: There's them yo-yo tests were always difficult,
2: Oh, so hard, eh?
1: especially if you miss your target.
2: The
1: Oh man,
2: return.
1: they're like the smaller version of a beep test, but more intensity, and you get tired faster.
0: I remember that one because no one had any good scores. They put all the scores on the board, and you had to stand up and say your score out loud. I mean, just one by one, everyone's just getting up.
1: When you went into that, like going straight from school and then going into the full-time environment, it was always, it is a dream come true, but was it everything that you expected as a young kid dreaming to play rugby union as a job? And then, you get your opportunity, you go into this environment. Was it everything that you dreamed of when you were a kid?
0: Yes, and a bit more. I didn't realize how quick you had to learn on the go. That was probably the thing that took me the hardest. I remember sitting in a room learning these line outs, and they said, "All right, boys, get your boots on. We're going to run through them." I remember for me, Wixie probably knows, in that environment, I'm always the guy who stands in the back. I need to first process everything. I need to see how it's done. And that took me a while to be able to learn things on the go and just didn't realize how much training we were going to do. I remember getting to the first Wednesday day off, and I

0: was shattered today. We only had 2 days. I remember, I don't know how I'm gonna keep doing. We've got another 2 days on
1: 2
0: field,
1: days
0: and
1: in.
0: we're gonna be swimming. And I was like, on Saturday, I was like, oh man, I'm not even good at that. That's when I really started questioning.
2: Looking back now, when you were a kid dreaming of being in the shoes that you end up getting to, what advice would you give to your young self
3: Get fit.
2: to help prepare? Yeah, to help prepare for that moment.
0: Probably for those who do know me, I'm a big overthinker where I do get a lot of head noise around things where there's times where like I love working hard, I love being in the grind, but there's times where I'm always overthinking it and you get burnt out. That's probably the side I didn't perfect as much. I don't mind getting on the line. It's part of the job. It's the mental side of things where I feel like if I'd done that better, then who knows what could have happened.
3: Yeah.
1: It's such good advice, man. It's not you realize like talent is such a small part of playing professional rugby. It's all the other stuff in between that allows you to excel in those high pressure environments. So yeah, it's not for everyone. Everyone says they want to do it, but once they get there, their questions do creep into everyone's head of like, oh, I don't know if I'm about this life. But you had a bit of a rough start as well, a couple of knee reconstructions, ACLs. Like, how did you take that on board to then go, oh man, I've got to now bounce back from this. It's already hard as is, but now I've got to do it coming back from an injury.
0: Yeah, man, it was tough. I was actually fortunate enough to debut first year out of school straight after COVID. Played a couple games and then all the boys started coming back. Then I started asking to go get out of the bubble to go play some club rugby. I knew for myself as a 19-year-old tired prop, I just need some footy. Play one game, shoot shield. The next game, ACL was gone in the second minute. And you try to be one of those tough guys and think you can go back on. And they were trying to check my knee, but I remember my ankle just ended up kept going. So my ACL was definitely gone. And when I actually got the news that it was gone, I was shattered as well. You always hear it only takes one injury for it to all end. I remember telling my parents, and I was crying, but I just knew injuries are part of the game. I understood there was a bit of work to do, and I probably got to a stage where I was just too invested in the injury itself, where I could see all the boys back playing. I was like, oh man, I want to be on the field. I spend my nights, Saturday nights in the gym, where those first couple months, I probably could have just taken a back seat and just, I guess, sit in that emotion so I can move forward and take my time with it. Got to a point where I finished all my testing, just had to get a month of full team training done. I'm at 20s camp. I run this line, get the ball, try to take off, hamstring goes, and then come back. I end up doing the hamstring again, that same one. Come back again, same one again. So it ended up being quite a long stint. At the same time, I'm one of those people who understand a lot other people have a lot worse. So I guess it was one of those things. Injuries are part of it. But like again, that mental side, if I just tapped into it a bit more, then could have changed.
1: Yeah, it's tough always coming back from injury like that, and you worked hard to get back, but the opportunity ended up being with the Western Force. And I do want to get to the point of, like you're there playing, you're probably like as a tight end prop, you peak at the age of 25, 26, 27. But now you're playing over there, and then you've decided that at the age of 24, you don't want to play anymore. Like, what got you to that point? Like, and how long were you thinking about this moment to say that I don't want to play footy anymore?
0: Yeah, it was probably off the back of my time at the Tars. I would have had a similar decision, but it would have been made for me where I didn't really have anything going for me at the back end. Obviously, body wasn't holding up as well. The Force threw me a lifeline. However, that year, I played all the games, played Aussie A at the end of the year. We were still just lingering around. And 2025 was where I was starting to feel it a lot. I remember playing against Moana. I was probably a bit underdone. Missed part of the preseason, was getting blasted in the scrum. My mom flew all the way over from Brisbane to come watch us at HBF, and we ended up in an ambulance together, which I feel bad for her wasting her money coming. But

0: just at during those few weeks that I had off coming back from the injury was when it really started hitting, I guess. And one of the things I actually didn't really pick up until later was I started asking a lot of the boys how long do they reckon they'll keep playing for, until one of the boys said, "Well, why do you keep asking that?" I was like, "Oh, I don't know if I'll keep playing for so long." And it just kept going on like that for a few months. But the moment where it really hit was I remember heading back into preseason. I actually still had another year left on my deal. And we're going through these meetings. I sit with the GM. We obviously talk about how I have 1 year left. And then he mentions that he's keen for me to stay around. So there's early talks of possibly extending. And one of those things, it was just brush past in 1 ear at the other. Same thing with meetings. I remember sitting in some of these team meetings and coaches are talking about we've got to do this, this, and this if we want to make finals or if we want to push to win this thing. And same thing, it just brushed past me. And I didn't really notice until later on. I remember rocking up to training one day. I just had that feeling that I was ready to move on. I guess I kind of just needed that push. I spoke to my older brother and he just said one thing that pretty much, I guess, confirmed it. And that call probably went for 30 seconds. And he just told me, it sounds like you really made your decision up on your heart. After he said that, I finished the day, went about, didn't tell anybody. And then finished the day, drove around the corner, started crying and called my rents. That's pretty much when I made the decision up on the spot.
1: I think it takes a lot of maturity to go through that process, but then, really sit with it and then understand the position that you're in and, listening to your heart and your emotions and, credit to you for, getting to that, having the
0: Appreciate
1: confidence
0: it.
1: to make that decision. 'Cause, I could only say that I could dare say that there'll be a fair few players in similar positions that probably have the same thoughts, and whether that's at the same age or even further down the line, to put yourself through that and come out the other end to make peace with it, it takes a lot of bravery and but also maturity. What were you feeling like when you did make that decision and told your parents? What were the emotions like? How did you feel within?
0: Man, that was to this day probably the toughest conversation or phone call I've had to make, just because they knew nothing about it. Parents sacrifice everything, send me over to a school in another country to be able to chase my dreams. Once they understood it was coming from the right place, I just felt like so much weight was lifted off, and it just felt like I could be myself. Obviously, a decision like that comes with a lot of thinking. I knew I did slowly fall out of the love with it, which is probably hard to come to terms, not just to tell them, but even to myself. I knew that this period was going to be a lot tougher post game. So I was like, I'd rather do it early, get in front of it. And by the time I was meant to retire, who knows what life could be like. I'm forcing myself to learn these lessons, and now I can go out and share it.
1: Your life's just getting started. So I'm looking forward to and excited to see, your journey and how far you go and where you go. But what are some of those plans that you've, have you got to the stage where you're starting to plan out what's next, or you're still going through that process of transitioning out of the game?
0: Those first few months were tough, man. I tried everything under the sun. My conversations with my AI was asking, what could I do? What should I do? And that's when I got into creating content, which is, I guess now I know that I do want to get into that athlete well-being space and accommodate and start those conversations that I feel it's a struggle. A lot of athletes do struggle with this time when they have to move on from the game. And if I can open up those conversations with that safe space, then we can all learn from each other's stories.
2: So what have you learnt around wrapping your identity up in professional sport or rugby compared to saying, like, there is life outside of it? Like, even though we feel like, hey, man, how can you give up or finish up at such a young age? Someone's crawling over glass to be able to do what you do, but you've said, no, not now. But you're right, man. When you finish up, your identity's wrapped up in being Tian the footy player or Sam the footy player, T the footy player, but you have to face that. So what have you learned around that identity piece?
0: It's a good thing you say, like, that was probably the other thing that I struggled to understand is that there would be so many people who would train an arm and a leg to be in that position. But that identity piece, like my life outside of the game, was pretty non-existent. And that's why I struggled a lot when I did finish on from the game. I had to rediscover myself. Obviously, whilst you knew how I was back then, I didn't say much. However, it was my whole life. This game, that's why I put everything into it, all my eggs in the basket. And like, that's why I found it really tough moving on from the game, which is weird because I thought if I can move on from the game on my own terms, it would be a whole lot easier. And I guess that just wasn't the case.
1: Nah, your life's just getting started, man.
2: One final one from me. 50% of the playing population is of Pacifica heritage. Now it's in the men's and the women's game, rugby league, rugby union. It's popular for our family. As you said, you want to do it for your family. What's your advice to a young Pacific Islander kid coming through the ranks to understand that, okay, there is a journey here? What would be your main bit of advice? What you've gone through, what you think would help them coming through?
0: I only just learned the saying before, which was to understand who you are and where you're from will help you understand where you're going. So using that as a superpower, but also like our people are so much destined for more instead of just the game and on the site. And you guys are doing a great job on the microphone behind. Like our people can do anything. Our people are the hardest working people in the world, you know? They just need a bit of guidance. And destined for so much more. It's crazy and it's exciting at the same time.
1: Voyages, brother.
2: That's a
1: Voyages.
2: perfect, that's what I was looking for. Like we don't have to feel like we're only destined to be physical and play sport. We have so many other opportunities out there, and you're doing an amazing job. I wish you all the best, bro. Honestly, Tan, it's been a pleasure to sit back and talk to you. Like in my head, I'm still thinking you're coming back at some point. It's just a little sabbatical for a couple of years. Tight head prop, you can go way into your 30s. Mutt Anon was playing until he's 44.
0: Yeah,
2: But I
0: crazy,
2: just
0: man.
2: think that the work you're doing is probably more important anyway, to be able to understand that there are avenues outside of footy. So for that, man, Ofalahiatu, I thank you so much for joining us. Your message is going to
0: Offers
2: ring
0: no
2: strong
0: worries.
2: throughout
0: You're
2: our people.
0: listening to
2: So yeah,
0: Stories
2: we
0: from the
2: wish you all the best for the
0: Sideline.
2: future.
0: Thanks, fellas. Thank you.
3: It's time now for a chat from Fresh Off the Field, hosted by Sam Wykes. This show is the sporting pulse of the Pacific, keeping you in touch with the biggest and most important stories from across the region. Here's one now.
2: Let's go to you now, Harriet. We are paddling to your beautiful Cook Islands.
4: Yes, and somewhat we are also making our way to Tonga for this next story,
2: Oh, even
4: where the
2: better.
4: race for next year's Netball World Cup is really starting to heat up across the Pacific. And there's some really exciting news for Cook Islands Netball, with two Rarotonga-based players named in the national squad for next month's Oceania qualifier in Nuku'alofa. We have Nicole Te Aore, who is from the Awatū Netball Club, and also Nicole Marurai from Tupapa Maraerenga Netball Club, who will both pull on the Cook Islands colours as the team takes on some of the best sides in the region. So this qualifier will run from the 14th to the 18th of September in Tonga, and there's a lot on the line. Two teams from the tournament will earn an invitation to the 2027 Netball World Cup in Sydney. New Zealand has already secured its place, while Fiji has also named its squad. So the competition in Tonga is going to be really interesting. As for the Cook Islands, this is just really a fantastic opportunity once again to test our players against the region's best, gain that international experience, and hopefully push our way onto that world stage. So it'll be definitely one to watch closely, especially with the two Nicoles representing our local clubs here and flying the flag for the Cookies.
2: Love it, love it. Plenty happening in the world of sport, and that wraps us up for Island Hopping. Thank you so much for bringing all those stories in, ladies, until we check in again next week with Island Hopping.
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2: All right, Harriet, it's time to get over to you and the chat you had with Chef de Mission for Cook Islands, Michelle Paiti. But obviously, she has a massive task ahead of her, and she's the right person for the job. What do you think her vision is? Like, where does she want to get it to? If she had the one thing that she wanted to change and implement and grow, what do you think that would be?
4: For her, it's definitely to open the minds of our young athletes to be able to dream big, and that opportunities like these, especially coming from a small island nation, is very much possible. She also wants to bring a positive experience to the young athletes who travel under her wing as well.
2: I love it. The kids dream it and she will create it. Perfect. What did you start off by asking her?
4: So I started asking Michelle about what thoughts ran through her mind as she received the news that she was appointed Chef de Mission.
6: Gratitude and appreciation, and what a blessing to be given such an amazing opportunity, as well as excitement to be attending an Olympic Games. But to be honest, my head probably just filled up with so many questions about the role and how I'm going to deliver on it.
4: Okay, so you'll be leading a delegation of young Cook Islands athletes on one of the biggest sporting stages in the world. What does that responsibility mean to you personally?
6: It definitely is a huge responsibility, but also an honour to be entrusted to lead and guide our young athletes who are our rising stars for our nation, for the Cook Islands. And to ensure that their experience is a positive one.
4: And beyond the competition and results, what do you hope our young athletes take away from their Youth Olympic experience in Senegal?
6: The Youth Olympics will definitely be an eye-opener for our young athletes. So creating those new friendships, but also hopefully motivating them and being inspired to further develop themselves in their careers and create further opportunities for themselves from this opportunity.
4: Now, Michelle, you bring a strong background in youth development and especially safeguarding. How will you use that experience to make sure our athletes feel supported, safe and confident throughout the Games?
6: Definitely our preparation will be key, just in creating a team bond and a positive family environment, that everybody's feel safe and supported in. We've already created a calendar of scheduled sessions that we'll work together, covering different topics and create some understanding and awareness for our athletes, just to help them outside of their actual events, because it will be overwhelming for them, just the sheer numbers of athletes that are going to be there and the attention that's going to be on them and on the event itself. So preparing them so that it's a positive experience for them.
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10: Good morning. Welcome to AM. I'm Rachel Mealy coming to you from the

0: Fans of the Turrbal and Yuggera people in Brisbane. On today's program, Sydney Swans fans vent their frustrations as the troubled club faces more questions over sexual assault allegations, and how former officials are using their connections to win multi-billion dollar defence contracts.
1: So I have a wealth of experience of how government works. It would be crazy not to tap in to that experience and that lifetime of learning about the political system.
0: First today, a long-nosed fur seal has died from H5 bird flu in South Australia. It's the first confirmed case in a mammal on the Australian mainland. A second long-nosed fur seal is suspected of having died from the virus at the Pages Conservation Park in South Australia off the Kangaroo Island coast. The Chief Executive of the Invasive Species Council, Jack Goff, says if the virus spreads to Australia's endangered sea lions, it could be an extinction level event.
2: We're definitely getting an acceleration of the virus's spread as expected. And it's important to remember we can't stop this bird flu virus. Now that it's in and established in Australia's wildlife populations, the wave of devastation is going to start spreading out across the whole continent.
0: The Agriculture Minister, Julie Collins, joined me earlier. Minister, thanks for speaking to AM.
3: Good morning, and good morning to your listeners, Rachel.
0: How concerning is this development?
3: Well, obviously it can be distressing for many Australians, particularly those with a close connection to our land or our wildlife. But for us, it's not unexpected, and we should expect to see more infection in other wildlife, particularly marine mammals, in areas where there are high levels of infection in those wild birds.
0: Do scientists know how the fur seal contracted this strain of bird flu?
3: Well, I'm advised that at the moment the detection doesn't appear to be associated with any other sick or dead marine mammals. And the infection of this individual animal is likely to have occurred due to exposure to infected wild birds or the environment that they share. So it was found in an area where there were a lot of other sick or dead birds.
0: What happens from here? Will more fur seals be tested to find out the extent of infection in the herd? Or can any of the herd be quarantined to prevent further spread?
3: What we do know, sadly, is that once the H5 bird flu is spreading in the natural environment, it's not possible to avoid significant losses. And we've been very upfront with the Australian people about that. But that's why we've worked so hard to prepare. We've invested over $113 million in preparation. And $47 million of that has gone into protecting threatened species and improving habitat for them so that they will be able to get through this H5 bird flu.
0: So what you're saying is that the spread to the fur seals was expected by scientists who've been monitoring the outbreak. It's part of the modelling.
3: It's certainly what we have seen and experienced overseas. Once it's in those wild birds, it does tend to go into marine mammals and more susceptible. And obviously it can go into any mammal.
0: The Invasive Species Council says that this virus, if it spreads to Australia's sea lion population, it could be an extinction level event. Can anything be done there to prevent that?
3: We have invested early in terms of our threatened species, and we've also obviously procured a vaccine in terms of wild birds, and we've been working with the states and territories who are prioritising their threatened species of wild birds in terms of vaccinations.
0: Will the government commit to more funding for biodiversity programs?
3: Well, obviously these types of biosecurity incursions that we have in Australia, there is a funding model, and we have been working with the states and territories. We've also released, since that first incursion, over $24.8 million now with the states and territories that we're investing with them in terms on top of the $113 million. But we have said we're doing everything we can do as a government.
0: What's the news on a bird flu vaccine for mammals? How far away might that be?
3: Well, we've been obviously monitoring that very closely. There are trials underway in North America, in California and Hawaii, and this is using a vaccine that's been developed for cattle, but there certainly is nothing commercially available, but we do continue to look at that research.
0: And what about house pets? Should owners, maybe particularly in South Australia, be taking any special precautions?
3: Well, what we do say is if you see sick or dead birds, don't touch them, and certainly keep your pets away from any dead birds. So our advice would be to keep an eye on your pets and keep them away from any dead birds or dead animals. I would just say we could also go to birdflu.gov.au where there is a lot of information for members of the public.
0: Minister, thanks very much for joining AM.
3: Thanks very much for having me, Rachel.
0: And that's the Agriculture Minister, Julie Collins. After a scandal-plagued week for their club, some of the Sydney Swans players were brought to tears as the final siren sounded after yesterday's match at the Sydney Cricket Ground. Five players have been stood down for breaching club standards while Victoria Police investigates a report of sexual assault. Yesterday, both the men's and women's teams won their matches, but some fans left the stadium in protest before the men's game began. Catherine Gregory reports.
4: CG. They haven't shied away from this venue.
5: A hard-fought win with a standing ovation for the Sydney Swans men's team, who beat North Melbourne in their final round match. They had a lot to prove to their fans, many of them extremely shocked and disappointed by the scandal which has rocked the club.
6: Especially in the last week, I've definitely drifted apart from the Sydney Swans and just the AFL industry as a whole, I would say.
5: Lulu Clark was born into a Sydney Swans passionate family, but she's one of many fans who walked out of the SCG on Sunday afternoon after the women's Swans won against Essendon and before the men's game kicked off.
6: So I bought a ticket for the men's game, and then the news did break and I decided I'm absolutely not going to the men's game.
5: She hopes the club is listening. The fallout from the five male players who were sanctioned for breaching protocols last week over drinking and staying out late the previous weekend has, in the words of the club's chairman, torpedoed this season. Police from Victoria's Sexual Crime Squad are separately investigating a report of sexual assault, which the ABC understands centres on a player allegedly touching a woman without her consent. Fans appreciating the club punishing the players, but saying more needs to be done to address cultural problems.
7: It would have been a really momentous day for the club if it wasn't for the actions of these individuals, and yeah, I'm just devastated.
5: One fan was almost not allowed into the stadium because he was carrying a placard saying, "Do the work to stop gendered violence."
8: It's taken a dent for sure. I have gotten deeply into the Swans in the last decade precisely because of great culture. So this event has shocked that to the core.
5: But a record 16,000 people did turn up to watch the AFLW game. And post-match, the Swans women's team singing their club's song with huge enthusiasm, indicating an appeal for unity. Some of the Swans fans leaving before the men's game reveal their shock at the past week's developments.
9: It's such a large female fan base for the club, and I think we all held them to high standards, and I think it's something they're going to have to look at, I think.
5: Sarah Walsh, the former soccer player and head of women's football at Football Australia, saying it's been a tough week for all women in sport.
10: Yeah, look, we've got a long way to go in society. I don't think this is a Sydney Swans issue at all. These really hard times and dark times present a really great opportunity, not just for sport, for us to put a mirror up and ask ourselves the hard questions.
0: Sarah Walsh from Football Australia, ending that report by Catherine Gregory. Dozens of former defence officials, including ministers and high-ranking officers, have jumped from their government roles into lucrative lobbying firms or into the private defence sector. Critics say it creates an unfair playing field where former officials can use their connections to potentially influence the awarding of multi-million or even billion-dollar contracts, including those relating to AUKUS. Mark Willacy reports.
11: For 26 years, Christopher Pyne was a member of the Australian Parliament. After retiring in 2019 while Defence Minister, he set up the lobbying firm Pyne & Partners.
1: So I have a wealth of experience of how government works, how opposition works, how politics works. So to me, it would be crazy not to tap in to that experience and that lifetime of learning about the political system.
12: You've been operating for a few years now. How's business going?
1: 7 years we've been going. So we're now the fifth largest government relations firm in Australia. We're number one in defence, number two in infrastructure and construction. Business is good. I'm very happy.
11: Christopher Pyne is by no means the only former minister in the defence space to go through the revolving door into lobbying firms or private defence industry. Others include Labor's Joel Fitzgibbon, Mike Kelly and Kim Beazley, and the Liberals' David Johnston. And they're not alone. Analysis by Four Corners has identified at least 60 former defence ministers, staffers, senior officers and officials who have moved into defence industry firms or lobbying companies. One of them is Jeremy King.
13: Jeremy King was one of the most senior members inside the Army and responsible for a series of critical procurement decisions and most notably getting a US weapon system called the Black Hawk helicopter.
11: Greens defence spokesman David Shoebridge says the maker of the Black Hawk helicopter is the world's biggest weapons company, Lockheed Martin. In 2023, Major General Jeremy King had a role in the Army's purchase of 40 Black Hawk helicopters for nearly $3 billion.
12: And where is Jeremy King now?
13: Well, he's running Lockheed Martin Australia, of course. There wasn't even a week between walking out of defence and taking the most senior position in Lockheed Martin Australia.
11: In a statement to Four Corners, Lockheed Martin said it had instituted rigorous conflict of interest safeguards that isolate Jeremy King from programs connected to his time in the military. Jumping ship is not a breach of the rules, provided any conflict of interest is managed, but critics like the Greens' David Shoebridge say it gives an unfair advantage. With $368 billion being spent on the AUKUS deal over its lifetime, there's a lot of money to be made for everyone, including lobbyists. But minister-turned-lobbyist Christopher Pyne says there are never any guarantees.
14: When you win, obviously, you tell everybody about it. When you don't win, you sort of hope that no one's noticed. So, I mean, business is business. You have a go and you see if you get there or not.
0: Former MP, now lobbyist Christopher Pyne, ending that report by Mark Willacy. And you can see Mark's report on Four Corners tonight on ABC TV at 8:30 or anytime on iView. You're listening to AM, where it's 16 minutes past 8. A major study has quantified the burnout levels of parents caring for children with disability, finding they're twice as likely to experience psychological distress. The research also shows they're more likely to reach out for help, but advocates say it's clear many aren't receiving it. They say it's timely given the federal government's alternative to the National Disability Insurance Scheme for some children is set to start in just over a month. More from National Disability Affairs reporter Naz Campanella.
15: It's the breakfast rush for Sarah Galea and her three sons, who are all aged under 10. The Sydney mum adores her boys who live with multiple complex disabilities, but she also admits caring for them can be hard.
16: They don't have that level of independence that is age appropriate, so I do everything. I have to hand feed, clean, wash, shower.
15: Ms Galea changed careers to have more flexibility, as she needs to be on call in case her children's behaviours escalate at school or daycare. She knows she's burnt out. She also knows she doesn't have time to deal with it.
16: You know, a phone will ring now and the heart rate increases because you know you're managing the next major meltdown.
15: A national study by the Parenting Research Centre shows Ms Galea is not alone. It looked at the experiences of more than 600 carers of children with disability. Dr Catherine Wade was the lead researcher.
17: Almost a quarter of parents raising a young child with disability are experiencing psychological distress.
15: The research also shows the chance these parents are experiencing loneliness is 50% higher than other parents, and they're twice as likely to not be in good health. Dr Wade says there were some positives out of the research too.
17: They're also much more likely to be engaging with peer support programs, which tells us that they're seeking some sort of connection.
15: The survey comes just 5 weeks before the federal government's Thriving Kids program is due to begin. It's the alternative to the National Disability Insurance Scheme for children under 9 with developmental delay or autism who need mild to moderate support. In its first stage, it'll provide access to online resources such as information and parenting courses. The CEO of Children and Young People with Disability Australia, Skye Kokoski-Moore, says she's hearing from carers who tell her their burnout levels are increasing and parenting courses simply won't help everyone.
18: Parenting programs are no substitute for one-to-one support or respite. And to prevent families from entering burnout, that's what's really needed.
15: In a statement, a government spokesperson says the proposed model for Thriving Kids was designed by an advisory group consisting of experts from a range of fields and tested with families with lived experience. It says the Thriving Kids program will be the best way to help families build their own skills and better connect with targeted services.
0: Naz Campanella. They're on the front line of abuse every day. Victorian retail and fast food workers say the rise of physical and verbal attacks is out of control and they want urgent action by the state government to curb the crisis. Alicia Thomas-Sam reports.
19: Ruth Sumner is a veteran of the retail industry. The 70-year-old has worked at Coles for three decades.
20: I enjoy my work. I enjoy my job. I'd just like to be able to do it without getting abused, basically.
19: She says she gets physically or verbally attacked almost once a week.
20: Dumb C. Useless. Like, just, why are you so useless? Do your job.
19: And then she has to deal with the plain old rude behaviour.
20: You know, there's numbers when you go to a deli. I've had a ticket flicked at me because I accidentally called the wrong number. As a young person, his wife said, I'm so sorry. And I said, no, I'm sorry for you. You have to go home with him.
19: Matt Swindles is Chief Operations and Supply Chain Officer for Coles.
21: We've had rising instances of what we would call threatening situations, particularly towards our team members, and particularly in Victoria over the last 2 years. And to give you some idea, they've grown 85% in Victoria over that period. And whilst we call them threatening situations, what we really mean are either verbal assaults or physical altercations, or in some instances using product as a weapon, like a bottle of wine or a tin of tomatoes.
19: He says Coles staff wear body-worn cameras to deter violence, and most stores have motion security cameras in aisles to track customers. To tackle retail crime and antisocial behaviour in Melbourne CBD, Victoria Police have doubled the number of police officers patrolling high-risk areas. Jo Stafford is an assistant commissioner with Victoria Police.
22: We've had some great numbers, so around 260 arrests for a range of offences, including theft, public order, assaults, that type of thing, e-bikes, a range of different offences.
19: Matt Swindle says police can only do so much. He wants repeat offenders targeted using new laws.
21: They can't solve this on their own through increased arrests. What we need to see are consequences. And that's why the work protection orders are so important.
19: Workplace protection orders would ban repeat violent offenders from entering retail stores. Victorian Premier Ben Carroll has promised they'll be in place in Victoria by July 2027. But Michael Donovan from the union representing retail workers says that's too long to wait.
23: This is a crisis and the government needs to address it.
15: Michael Donovan from the Shop, Distributive and Allied Employees Association, ending that report by Alicia Thomas-Sam. And you can watch the full story tonight on 7:30 or on iView. The debate is heating up over a massive energy project proposed off WA's Kimberley Coast. For decades, Perth-based company Woodside has sought state and federal approval to tap Australia's largest undeveloped conventional gas reserve, the Browse Basin. Part of the project sits near a freestanding coral system called the Scott Reef, as well as green turtle nesting grounds and migration routes for pygmy blue whales. While Woodside says it can manage the challenges and secure enough gas to power 800,000 homes, one American oil spill expert has accused the company of dramatically understating the risks. Alistair Bates has the story.
24: Alaskan professor of marine conservation Rick Steiner was packing his bags for a research trip when news of a major environmental disaster began to break.
25: The Exxon Valdez ran aground on Bligh Reef. Initial reports say the ship ruptured its starboard tanks number 1, 3 and 5.
26: That was 37 years ago, and we still have oil in the beaches of Prince William Sound and South Coast Alaska. Several injured populations are still listed today by government scientists as not recovering at all, and that includes whales, seabirds and fish species.
24: Ricky spent the years since advising industry, organisations like the United Nations and environmentalists on oil cleanups. Now he's raising concerns about a bid by Woodside to tap Australia's largest undeveloped conventional gas reserve in the Browse Basin, 300 kilometres from the Kimberley coast.
26: They overstate the benefits of the project and understate the risks. They also overstate their abilities to manage the risks and impacts.
24: Woodside submissions to the West Australian Environmental Protection Authority in 2019 modelled what it described as the worst-case scenario. 77 days of condensate seeping unmitigated from a well blowout, or nearly 900,000 barrels. The fallout would be, in the company's words, catastrophic for the nearby Scott Reef, Australia's largest standalone oceanic reef system. But Woodside says a catastrophe is highly unlikely. In 2025, the company gave another scenario to the EPA, and one it says is more credible, a spill lasting just 12 hours.
2: You tell me that you can mobilise a capping stack, which is like 5 stories tall, onto a plane, fly it in, and then get it out by boat in 12 hours. That is on the verge of impossible.
24: That's Macquarie University Professor of Energy Law, Tina Solomon-Hunter. She says Woodside also proposed an unusual new redundancy, pyrotechnic shear rams, that use controlled explosives to seal a blowout. The same method was ruled out a year earlier by its competitor Chevron as unable to be tested in the field.
2: If an oil major and a major says, let's not use it because we're not sure, then I think we should pay attention to that.
24: In response to the accusations, a Woodside spokesperson said the criticism was based on outdated documentation, pointing to its 2025 amendments as having engaged with stakeholder feedback and the best available science. The project, the spokesperson said, had clear commitments and controls and could bring significant economic and energy security benefits if approved. Kimberley fisherman Peter Tucker says the risks look different to the people on the ground.
3: That'd be the end of my business. That'd be the end of a lot of businesses on the Kimberley coast, not just tourism, but commercial fishing and pearling.
24: It's a view shared by Broome Environmental Group Environs Kimberley. Here's Executive Director Martin Pritchard.
4: If we've got the risk of an oil spill that would kill a reef and cover the Kimberley coast, the public needs to know about it.
0: Conservationist Martin Pritchard ending that report by Alastair Bates. As Europe suffers through extreme heat and massive wildfires, droughts are also drying up the continent's rivers and hitting the economy. One new analysis estimates the brutally hot summer is set to cost the EU economy nearly 200 billion euros, as Alison Schau reports.
6: At the Orlik Dam in the Czech Republic, cranes have been lifting boats out of the reservoir this month.
7: We're hauling the boats out, trying to move them, because the water level is dropping and it's likely to continue to do so. So we have no other choice.
6: It's not just pleasure crafts that aren't able to sail. Large freight vessels have been severely disrupted, meaning trucks have had to take over transporting critical coal, chemical and grains in Germany. Associate Professor Romert Dekker is a logistics expert at Erasmus University in Rotterdam in the Netherlands.
8: Instead of one barge, you may need 200 trucks. That transport is way more costly than the barge transport. And then the point is the production, which is reduced since they cannot be supplied.
6: From the Rhine to the Danube to the Po, Europe's critical waterways are falling to record lows. At one point on the Rhine, where it passes through Cologne in Germany, the river gauge sank earlier this month to its lowest reading since 1816. At one of the river's shallowest stretches, 100 kilometres from Cologne, the water level fell to just 6 centimetres 2 weeks ago. Economist Ernst Hobmer.
9: Some of the smaller channels are already closed for shipping simply because there's too little water. So ships can't pass through anymore. They've become unnavigable.
6: Mr. Hobmer from Triodos Bank in the Netherlands co-authored a new analysis this month, estimating that this year's brutally hot summer is on track to cost the EU economy 180 billion euros, around 300 billion Australian dollars.
9: The biggest, but also the most complex channel is actually labour productivity, right? So people get much less work done when it's extremely hot. All in all, we get for the EU to an estimate of 1 percentage point GDP loss.
6: Water from the rivers is also critical for crops, and there are fears poor harvests caused by the drought will push food prices higher.
9: Yields will be lower, so that also will mean low yields going forward, probably pushing up food inflation and depressing GDP a little bit.
6: The continent's energy sector is also under stress. Low water levels in the Danube have forced sharp restrictions at Hungary's Paks nuclear plant, where the river provides cold water needed for its reactors. There have also been power plants shut down in other countries, including France and Romania. More hot and dry conditions are forecast for September, with the risk of heat waves continuing.
0: Alison Schau. Briefly in finance, the Australian dollar is higher. It's buying 71.6 US cents. That's AM for today. I'm Rachel Mealy.